Well, good afternoon, and thank you for joining me on Americana Avenue. Music from the streets and back roads. I'm your host, Jim Tate. We've been waiting 49 years for a new record from Willis Allen Ramsey. Perhaps he'll tell us Friday night when the album Gentilly will finally drop. You can catch him with Lyle Lovett Friday at 6 p.m. on lylelovett.com for a virtual concert. Today, we'll hear songs from his popular 1972 debut album and a couple of live performances since. We'll also hear covers by Waylon Jennings, Jimmy Buffett, Jerry Jeff Walker, Eric Clapton, and Widespread Panic. Today, we'll also hear from Elizabeth Cotton, Pete Seeger, Marshall Chapman, Waxahachie, Dr. Lonnie Smith, No-No Boy, and local bands Heatspeak and Light in Mirrors. But first, here's Willie Nelson with Leon Russell.

right. That is a terrific new album by Nono Boy. Nono Boy is a band fronted by a Japanese-American, and it started off as a project from singer-songwriter-scholar Julian Saporiti's PhD dissertation, Stories of Jazz Musicians Inside Concentration Camps, Saigon Rock and Roll Teenagers, from that song, Filipino cruise ship bands, punk rockers, and church choirs in Chinatowns all come together with Saporiti's own experiences, family history, and heritage on this brand new album, terrific album called 1975 that just dropped. All right, Nono Boy, enjoyed that very much. Before that, we had Willie Nelson with Leon Russell and doing Don't Fence Me In. Okay, we are excited. We got some great music ahead. We're happy to have you here for your afternoon music break. Thank you for joining me on Americana Avenue. That Leon Russell that just helped Willie Nelson there played an instrumental part in the career of Willis Allen Ramsey, our featured artist of today, when he was a young singer-songwriter at about the age 20. He was in Austin. He was happened to be staying in the same hotel as Leon Russell and the Allman Brothers, who were playing a big outdoor music festival. Ramsey went around to all the doors, knocking on doors, until he met both Greg Allman and Dickie Betts from the Allman Brothers, and he met Leon Russell. He played him a few songs, and lo and behold, both artists invited him to come visit them in their home studios or in their hometowns, and they were interested in recording him. So we'll get to more of the story later, but we're going to start off with his biggest song ever, done by both America and the Captain and Tennille. It's the tenderhearted story of two muskrats in love. And here's the original version.

Yes, the tune for Muskrat Candlelight was so popular that it was recorded by America and Captain and Tennille as Muskrat Love. And then it was re-recorded here by Lanny Hall, the wife of the great Herb Alpert. It is called a different song called Sundown. Same tune, but they appropriated his tune and gave him credit, but changed some of the words to get away from the whole muskrat theme. But I like the original. I think it's a terrific song. This album that came out in 1972 was an instant success for Willis Allen Ramsey. He had great success with sales. He started playing a lot of concerts, but he didn't. This is right when the Urban Cowboy came out, and so a lot of the places he was booked to play had, you know, mechanical bulls and loud people and a lot of drinking and hooking up and things like that. And he was really more interested in the crowd that was going to sit and listen to him. And he ended up taking about 8 years off. So he recorded this album after he visited both the Allman Brothers band in Georgia, who offered to record him. And then he went out and visited with Leon Russell in California at his studios. And Leon said, well, I'll let you stay at my house and show you how to make a record. And while I'm out touring, you can make a record right here. And that's what they did. And this was a terrific album. It was named after the artist Willis Allen Ramsey. And it had quite a few songs on it that did well. We'll hear some of those by the author as well as some other people. So we're going to get on with some more songs from the album. This next coming up is old off the album Old Waylon. This is Waylon Jennings with Willis Allen Ramsey's song,

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All right, there's a super version of one of Willis Allen Ramsey's songs off his 72 album, his debut album that he put out. He's still trying to follow that album up with another one 49 years later, and he'll be live on a virtual concert with Lyle Lovett this Friday night. Maybe he'll mention this album. It's had a name since 2003. It's going to be called Gentilly, but we still haven't seen the album. He has been playing live shows, and he has a lot of great new songs that have not been recorded. So we'll listen to a couple of live versions of those a little later. That was Jimmy Buffett from his terrific album Living and Dying in Three-Quarter Time from 1974, 2 years after the Ramsey album came out. The next song up is going to be another cover. This is by Jerry Jeff Walker, and it's a song called Northeast Texas Women.

All right, terrific version there by Jerry Jeff Walker. These songs from this album put out by Willis Allen Ramsey just were told in a full-bodied, very Southern storyteller kind of voice, just of worldwide old man wisdom. Yet this was a 20-year-old kid from the Dallas area. He was born in Alabama and grew up in the Dallas area. He was interviewed by Lyle Lovett in 1979. Lovett worked for the newspaper at Texas A&M. He was a music critic, and he interviewed Ramsey and asked him in 1979, he said, "We'd like to hear some more music. When can we expect a new album?" And Ramsey said, "Probably next year." Well, it's 2021 now. We still haven't heard that second album. Lovett became a big fan. He learned all his songs, and we'll hear them play a song together here in a little while. He does cover a couple of the songs, and we'll hear that in a bit, too. But first up, we've got a song about a love affair between a flower named Geraldine and a honeybee. This is

0: And there's a beautiful ode to Woody Guthrie. That song is called A Boy from Oklahoma. Hope you enjoyed that. We're going to play next Woody Guthrie himself. This is Washington Talking Blues.
1: Along about 1929, I owned a little farm, was doing just fine. Raised a little row crop, raised some wheat, and sold it over at the county seat. Drawed the money, raised a family. The dust come along and the price went down, and didn't have the money when the bank come around. Tumbleweeds and the black dust blowed, so we hit the trail to where the waters flowed. Way out across yonder somewhere. Hot old rocks and the desert sand made mine run back to the Dust Bowl land. But my hopes as high as we rolled along to the Columbia River up in Washington. Lots of good rain, little piece of land, color might grow some. We settled down on some cut-over land and I pulled up the brush and the stumps by hand. The sun burnt up my first crop of wheat and the river down the canyon just 500 feet. Might as well have been 50 miles. Couldn't get no water. I loaded our belongings and lit out for town. Seen the old vacant houses and the farms all around. Folks are leaving out, and if you're asking me, that's just as lonesome a sight as a feller can see. Good land. Grow anything you plant if you can get the moisture. I struck a lumber town and heard the big saw sing, and when business is good, well, lumber's a king. Went to looking for a job, but the man said no, so we hit the skids on the old skid road, traipsing up and down, chasing a bite to eat. Kids hungry. Heard about a job, so we hit the wheat, made about enough for the kids to eat. Picked in the berries and gathered in the fruit and the hops and the peaches and the apples, too. Slept in just about everything, except a good warm bed. Been to Arizona, been to California too.

0: nor to ailing. 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Now what we need is a great big dam to throw a lot of water out across that land. 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
3: Okay, we had that Woody Guthrie song there before the break. That was the Washington Talkin' Blues from his Columbia River collection of songs. And next up, we're going to play a song of a Woody Guthrie song by Pete Seeger. So let's check that out. This is from that same group of songs about the Columbia River. This is Roll On Columbia, Pete Seeger.

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He wrote it for the Bonneville Power Administration. He got a job for them working as a research assistant. It was the only way they could figure out how to hire him, make up

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That's a fun one. That is learned by a lot of school kids here in the state of Washington. I'm not a native, so I didn't get that learning in school, but that is a classic Woody Guthrie song done there by Pete Seeger. Coming up next, we're going to play a song by Pete Seeger's nanny. That's right. We're going to play a song by Elizabeth Cotton, a self-taught left-handed guitarist. Cotton developed her own style. She played a guitar strung for a right-handed player, but played it upside down as she was left-handed. This meant that she would play the bass lines with her fingers and the melody with her thumb. Her signature alternating bass style has become known as cotton picking. This little girl was born in 1895. She was named herself on the first day of school when her teacher asked her name, because at home she was only called Lil Sis. By the age of 8, she was playing songs. At age 9, she was forced to quit school and began work as a domestic. At the age of 12, she had a live-in job at Chapel Hill, North Carolina, where she earned $1 a month, and that her mother saved that money up for her first guitar from Sears and Roebuck. $3.75 she paid. This song is well known in folk music today. It was written by Elizabeth Cotton when she was 12 years old in 1907. This is called Freight Train.

And Elizabeth Cotton joined the church after when she was young and quit playing guitar for 25 years, except for occasional church performances. And then she didn't really play anymore until she became a housekeeper for the musical family of the Seegers, Pete Seeger's parents and his siblings. They convinced her to get back on the stage and play, and she started doing that. She won a Grammy in 1984 for Best Ethnic or Traditional Recording for the album Elizabeth Cotton Live on Erhuili Records. So that's just a little history lesson there. We're going to get back into the Willis Allen Ramsey music now. We have played several songs off his first album. This is a song that was written afterwards and is a live recording of it. And it's called Naked at the Lake. So let's check it out.

0: All right. Woo. Yes, as a Texas boy, I couldn't resist that one. That was written by Lyle Lovett and Willis Allen Ramsey and his wife, who all contributed to the sound of that song, performed by Lyle Lovett. That's right. You're not from Texas. Okay, we've got we've been playing a little bit of Texas music. Willis Allen Ramsey was raised in Dallas area and plays a lot in that area. And so up next, we've got the vinyl spin of the week. It's sitting there ready for us on Turntable One. This album goes back to 1966. So excuse me if it has a few pops and clicks on it. It's called Live Country Music Concert. Willie Nelson at the Panther Hall in Fort Worth, Texas. This is from 1966. And on this album, on the liner notes, it says, when speaking of a singer or entertainer, people often say, he sounds a lot like so-and-so, or he reminds me of such-and-such. You never hear this about Willie Nelson because there's no one to compare him to. He's an individualist, a man apart, writing, singing, and entertaining in a style that is his alone. There's only one Willie Nelson. And I think all these years later, we agree. This is a little medley of Willie songs and a little band introduction here. So just enjoy this about 5 minutes of medley. We're going to include Hello Walls, Mr. Record Man, and One Day at a Time.
1: Panther Hall Ballroom, long noted as the country and western capital of the great Southwest, takes great pleasure in bringing to its stage tonight, for your pleasure, one of the finest song stylists in contemporary country and western music. Let's make him welcome then with a great big Texas-sized welcome, Willie Nelson.
2: Thank you very much. Before I get started, let me introduce the orchestra to you. Most of you are familiar with them already. Not too familiar, I hope. And back here on the drums from San Antonio, Texas, is a boy who's very outstanding in his field. And in fact, that's where I found him, was outstanding in a field. He's very talented. He's a good writer, a good singer. He's going to be one of the big names in the country music business before very long. A nice hand, if you will, for Mr. Johnny Bush. And over here on my extreme left, we have John Birch. No, that's not right. No, we have one of the very best entertainers, musicians, singers, that's ever graced the bandstand anywhere of any club or stage. And I'm very honored to have him with the Willie Nelson Show. Would you make welcome none other than Mr. Wade Ray? Just between you and me, he's a dirty old man, but we're done. Mr. Record Man, I'm looking for a song I heard today. There was someone blue singing about something.

All right. The country music industry didn't quite know what to do with Willie Nelson in 1966, and they still don't quite know what to do with him, but I really enjoyed listening to that concert from back in the day, 1966. Up next, we've got a one-of-a-kind recording that was done back in the 70s. This is off of an album called Mad Dogs and Okies. We had the album Mad Dogs and Englishmen. This is an answer from Oklahoma of Oklahoma musicians. A lot of great people on this album. It was put together by Jamie Oetker, a drummer and music producer, and included all-star cast of country rock and blues greats, Eric Clapton, Vince Gill, Willie Nelson, Taj Mahal, Bonnie Bramblett, Peter Frampton, Ray Benson, and Willis Allen Ramsey. We're going to play two of his songs. The first one is recorded by Eric Clapton, and then in a few minutes we'll play another song off this album recorded by Willis Allen Ramsey. This is from Mad Dogs and Okies, and it's called Positively.

0: Okay, that's a sweet tune. LyleLovett.com. This Friday, 6 p.m., will be a live virtual concert with Lyle Lovett and the writer of that song, Willis Allen Ramsey. I'm sure they'll probably play that song right there. And when you ask Willis Allen Ramsey when his album's going to come out, he usually says, "What's wrong with the first one?" We've got one more song for him coming up after the break here in just a moment.
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0: Okay, we're going to play one more song from the Mad Dogs and Okies album. And that is, this album is no longer in print, but it's a good one, let me tell you. And this is Willis Allen Ramsey with his song, Sympathy for Trains.
4: One, two, three.

terrific song there by Marshall Chapman with Call the Llamas. I dig that song. That was fun. Someone called in earlier wanting to figure out how to send something to Willie Nelson. And I'll tell you, he's from Lubbock, Texas. His ranch is in Lubbock, Texas. But the postal code there is Spicewood, Texas. So Willie Nelson General Delivery, Spicewood, Texas. The zip code is 78669, and I guarantee you it's going to get to Willie's ranch right at the edge of Spicewood in Lubbock, Texas. He built this ranch and filmed the movie The Red-Headed Stranger there, and he's lived there ever since. All right, we got some more music coming up for you. Let's see, we just heard Marshall Chapman. Before that was Ray Wally Hubbard off his album Dangerous Spirit with Resurrection. And then we had Sympathy for a Train with Willis Allen Ramsey, our featured artist of the week. Next week, our featured artist is going to be Dan Penn, primarily a songwriter. He wrote a lot of hit songs in the 60s and recorded a few of those on his own. And we're going to hear one of those right now. This is Dan Penn with I'm Your Puppet.

All right, that's a beautiful song about the lilacs, and we've got the lilacs getting ready to start blooming here in the Lilac City, Spokane, Washington. That is the band Waxahachie, and just for the record, Waxahachie is named after Waxahachie Creek, Alabama, not Waxahachie City, Texas. All right, that's a terrific band. That's off their album St. Cloud Plus 3. Before that, we had next week's featured artist, Dan Penn, off his album Do Right Man, I'm Your Puppet. It was a big hit in the 60s for a couple of different bands. He had a lot of great songs, and we'll play some of those next week. Coming up, we've got two local bands right here from Spokane. We're going to start off with River City Stays a Dream by the band Heatspeak.

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All right, this last song is another J.J. Cale song, last week's featured artist. Great song, Old Blue, about his dog. You gotta love that. Before that, we had fantastic local band Light in Mirrors, who has a new song coming out real soon, and I hope to premiere it on this show with an interview with the band in the next couple of weeks. So we're excited about that. Light in Mirrors is a fantastic new local band. All right, well, that about does it for Americana Avenue this week. We're out of time. Join me next week for more rare tracks and unknown facts about artists not allowed on commercial radio. Next week, we'll feature singer-songwriter Dan Penn. So check it out. Stay tuned right now as Ian brings you news, music, and talk for the LGBTQ community on Can You Queer Me Now, a KYRS classic.

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0: Before there was America's Got Talent, there was England's Got Talent, 1487. KYRS and the Spokane Renaissance Fair invite you to get loud in the library for an evening of medieval merriment. 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

Mix. 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Good evening, Medical Lake Spokane. This is your boy Anti, back in the station for another episode of The Electric Bender. Tonight we're going to be going through some chill vibes, kind of bringing it down a notch, a little bit of down tempo. This first track I got for you is Better Without You by Areza, A-R-E-Z-R-A. 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Follow along there. Without further ado, let's get the first track playing.

All right, that first track you heard was Better Without You by Areza. After that, we had Summer Madness. That's by Kool & the Gang, the Rhythm Scholar edit. This is the Electric Bender right here on 92.3 FM. If you want to hit me up here at the station, the number is 509-747-3807. Let me know how you're digging the music so far tonight. This next track I got for you is called Feels Like Summer. This is by Childish Gambino. Nice little chill track. Here we go.

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3: Did you know that the 2014 election had the lowest youth participation rate ever recorded? 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
6: All right. Before the break, we heard Is This Love by Bob Marley. That was the Montmartre remix right here on KYRS. This is The Electric Bender. I'm your host, Anti. You got me for the next hour and 40 minutes. Hope you're having a good night out there. Hit me up here at the station, 509-747-3807. Let me know what you want to hear. You want a shout out? Just hit me up. We got a couple of guests here in the station. A shout out to Azim and Mickey. Thanks for kicking it, guys. This next track I got for you is I've Been Missing You, and this is by Le Flex. This is going to be our featured artist for the week. This track came out in April of this year. It's got a funky vibe to it. Let me know what you think. Here we go.

Playing the very best of electro rock, electro hop, and electro pop. Trying to do a different genre every week. If you hear a genre you like, call in to the station and let me know, 509-747-3807. The genre with the most calls is going to be the one I play most frequently. But we're going to be keeping the music going right along here tonight. I got an event that I wanted to shout out here. It's called Fetish, and it's going down at Riverside Place on August 26th, 2022. At 8 p.m., there's going to be the following DJs from the surrounding areas: Avenue, Pheasant Fettuccini, and Priestess, with headliner Electro Ball. There is no information or website or anything like that on where to find more information, so I'm sure if you just Google Fetish or Electro Ball, I think the title of the event is called Electro Ball. I want to give a shout out to John and Rachel listening in Spokane. Thank you so much for tuning in, guys. Hope you're having a great night out there. All right, this next track I got queued up for you is Les Felix called Past Life, featuring Bonnie Dion. And this is not to be confused with our featured artist of the week, Les Flex. So this is Les Felix. And the song's called Past Life. I hope you guys enjoy this one. Here we go.

Believe it or not, that track right there was by Zed's Dead. The song was called I Took a Ride. It's a new one out from Zed's Dead. Came out June 30th, 2022. If you're familiar with Zed's Dead, you know he does a kind of a harder style. He's been known to do some dubstep, some bass music, but nice chill vibe on that track right there. If you want to shoot me an email here at the station, you can hit me up, electricbender@kyrs.org. Send me any tracks you want to play, any shout outs you want to hear, any recommendations. I'm up for anything. So this next track we got for you is Lost in the Moment. This is by Evil Needle right here on the Electric Bender. Hope you're having a good night out there. Hit me up here at the station, 509-747-3807. I saw the green light blinking earlier, and I pushed the button before I picked up the phone. I don't know if that hung up the call or what, but still taking the training wheels off around here. So we'll get it popping. Don't you worry. Here we go. Lost in This Moment.

0: Howdy, folks. DJ Spokane Guy here. I host a music show called The Astral Range every Friday from 6 to 8 p.m. on this here community radio station, KYRS. 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

That last track right there was Tailwind by FLKS off the album Lost in Paradise. 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This is all volunteer-run radio right here in beautiful downtown Spokane. Hope you're having a wonderful night out there. Want to give a shout-out to Krista, listening out in Cheney. This next track I got for you is called Mooney by The Breed. Hit me up here at the station. Let me know how you're feeling tonight. 509-747-3807. Here we go.

How's it? This is DJ Hopper Boy, and when I'm not dropping beats on your face in the club, you know I got it locked to the electric bender with my boy Ant-I.

All right, that track right there was Wooden Swings by Lucci, right here on the Electric Bender. Having a chill week this week. Coming up next, I got another chill track for you. It's called Awake by Mars Today. Gonna be looking for guest DJs, club promoters, club owners, anybody in the industry that wants to come on the show and do a little interview, a little guest set. If you know of anybody, go ahead and shoot me an email, electricbender@kyrs.org. This next track is Mars Today by Awake. Hope you dig it.

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Welcome back to KYRS Medical Lake Spokane. It is 11 o'clock here on the West Coast. Thank you so much for taking this journey with me tonight. I got another hour left here in the station. This is the Electric Bender. We're dropping the very best of electro rock, electro hop, and electro pop every Wednesday from 10 to midnight. I'm your host, Ant I. I want to give a special shout out to Mr. Ray. Thanks for grooving with me tonight. That last track was Where I Want to Be by Les Flex. This is exactly where I want to be. Hope you're having a good time out there in Radioland. If you want to hit me up here at the station, the number is 509-747-3807. Let me know what kind of genres you're looking for. This week we're doing more of a chill vibe. Next week we're going to pick it up with something a little bit more upbeat. Every week's going to be a little different until I find out what you want to hear. This next track we got is called Higher Love by James Vincent McMorrow. This is the C-Row edit. Here we go.

All right. That last track was Don't Never by Buzz Compass. That's a groove right there. Really digging the funky vibe of the tracks tonight. Hope you're having a good time out there in Radioland. Got a shout out for a birthday girl, Bella. Happy birthday, Bella. Hope you're having fun out there tonight. Thank you so much for tuning in. This next track I got for you is Nightbirds, the Master Chic remix by Shaka Talk. And you're listening to The Electric Bender right here on KYRS 88.1 and 92.3 FM. Hit me up here at the station for comments, questions, or concerns, 509-747-3807. Here we go with Nightbirds by Shaka Talk. Keep it locked.

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5: 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What?

All right. That track right there was Big City Life. Actually, that's the track we got coming up next. The track right there was Take a Chance by Mullinex. That's the Satin Jackets remix. And before the break, we heard Nightbirds by Shack Attack. That was the Master Chic remix. This is The Electric Bender. I'm your host, Ant I, right here on KYRS, Medical Lake Spokane. We're doing this thing every Wednesday from 10 to midnight, dropping the best of electro, rock, hop, and pop. 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

All right. Are you enjoying yourself out there in Radio Land? I sure hope so. I'm enjoying myself up here in the station. Been playing some funky tracks tonight. We got the chill vibes going down. This is the Electric Bender. I'm your host, Ant I, doing this thing every Wednesday from 10 to midnight, right here on KYRS, Medical Lake Spokane, 88.1 and 92.3. This is Thin Air Community Radio, radio for the people. The last track you just heard was Meet Me on the Dance Floor by our featured artist this week, Le Flex. Really dig the funky vibes coming out of Le Flex as of late. This next one I got for you is In, Out, and About by Cryptogram. We got an event coming up here in Spokane. It's a house music event. It's called Electro Ball. We got a headliner, Fetish, with local acts supporting Avenue, Pheasant Fettuccini, and Priestess. That's on Friday, August 26th at 8 p.m. It's an 18 and over event at the Riverside Place. That's 1110 West Riverside Avenue in Spokane. It's an old Masonic building. Really cool venue. If you want to find out more information about that, you're going to have to search for Electro Ball Spokane because there is no website on this flyer. But we got about another 10 minutes left here on the show tonight. We'll be back next week with a different genre. If you want to have an influence on what we play here on this show, hit me up here at the station, 509-747-3807, and let me know what it is that you want to hear. Or you can also shoot me an email, electricbender@kyrs.org. Let's keep the music moving right along.

All right, that track was In, Out, and About by Cryptogram. This has been another edition of The Electric Bender. I'm your host, Anti. You can catch me right here on KYRS, Medical Lake Spokane, 88.1 and 92.3 FM every Wednesday from 10 to midnight. I've got one more track for you, and then I'll be signing off. But don't worry, you can catch me back here next Wednesday, 10 to midnight. Thank you so much for everybody that called in. All the support is greatly appreciated. This last track I'm leaving you with is Open Up People by Nicholas Helg. All right, we'll catch you next week. Have a good night. Be safe out there.

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2: Before there was America's Got Talent, there was England's Got Talent, 1487. 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England's Got Talent, 1487. 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

0: Greetings from Tromaville. 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
8: Spokane, home to the many and probably even you.
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8: That's about 5 pounds per person. What would the Lorax say? Keep the streets clean. 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Leave places cleaner than you found it.
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wish you could hear real conversations about how our little corner of the Pacific Northwest is making a big splash in our world? 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I'm Federica Brandy, and I'm bringing you a wide-angle view on our corner of the world with an original talk show featuring conversations with shakers, movers, and shapers who enrich our community on Friday afternoons. 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

0: Hey, Carl.
1: Oh, hey, John. What's up?
0: Oh, I'm just driving home right now. Hold on. I've got to get you on speak.
1: Car accidents are among the leading causes of death in the United States, with distracted driving as one of the most common reasons for an accident. When you drive distracted, you endanger yourself and everyone who shares the road with you. Whether it be your phone, your lunch, or something you're reaching for, it can wait.

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1: 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Electro hop.
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0: One pill can kill. Fentanyl kills 200 Americans a day. It accounts for 70% of drug overdoses in the U.S. Fentanyl is a powerful synthetic opioid that is up to 50 times stronger than heroin and 100 times stronger than morphine.
1: One pill can kill.
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Before there was America's Got Talent, there was England's Got Talent, 1487. KYRS and the Spokane Renaissance Fair invite you to get loud in the library for an evening of medieval merriment. Live Renaissance performers, sword fighting demonstrations, special guests, audience dancing, and a showcase of some of the wonderfully talented characters of the Spokane Renaissance Fair. It all happens Saturday, September 12th, from 7 to 9 p.m. on the third floor of Spokane Central Library, 906 West Main. And admission is free. Come get a taste of the Spokane Renaissance Fair before the gates open in October. England's Got Talent, 1487. 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
2: 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Thank you so much.
3: 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A recording for Blue Note Records.

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1: Here's a surprise. Paul McCartney uses AI in his music. 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

So I imagine you're pretty concerned about the thumping coming from downstairs, and I totally get it. I totally understand. But I just got to say, don't worry about it. It's just DJ Shrimp Biscuit. I've got it all under control, man. Every Tuesday night from 8 to 10 p.m., I'm going to be in your basement channeling rare tunes forged in divine wizardly flame. That's right. I've turned your basement into a one-way ticket to White Label Euphoria, and you're invited. 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

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Join me and Mike Peterson Tuesday, August 25th, 2026, for a special two-hour interview with Dr. Rick Orndorff, a geotechnical engineering professor at Eastern Washington University. Rick is talking dams, dams, and more dams. 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
1: Before there was America's Got Talent, there was England's Got Talent, 1487. KYRS and the Spokane Renaissance Fair invite you to get loud in the library for an evening of medieval merriment. 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

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This is Victor Koronovsky, Spokane's Gothic historian. Before you tuck yourselves into bed late Friday nights, join me just after midnight at 12:30 following the Suspense radio program for a Spokane bedtime story about the real, unabridged, and sometimes troubling history of the Lilac City. A story that just might keep you awake. 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
3: The view from the air today, mile after mile underwater. Evidence of the disaster left after Tropical Storm Ida barreled through the Northeast overnight. Up closer, on the ground, havoc stretching as far as the eye can see. A surreal landscape from the streets to the subways to submerged cars.
4: Damn as well.
3: Ida becoming the fifth largest hurricane in American history, leaving a 2,000-mile-long trail of destruction from Louisiana to the Canadian border. Nearly 60 dead across 8 states.
5: It's something unreal. I never seen something like this before. The water came up within 5 minutes, like 4 feet, real fast.
6: We saw a horrifying storm last night, unlike anything we have seen before. And this is a reality we have to face. But what we've got to recognize is the suddenness, the brutality of storms now. It is different.
3: It wasn't just rain and flooding. At least 7 confirmed tornadoes hitting the Philadelphia area and southern New Jersey.
7: Look at that tornado!
3: In Philadelphia, where more than 10 inches of rain fell, the National Guard using high water vehicles to assist the Philadelphia Fire Department in rescues downtown, including some from a hotel.
8: With 8 feet of water inside the fire headquarters itself, and it prevented their ability to get out and respond here in the neighborhood.
9: This is too much.
3: It was just 4 days ago when Ida first made landfall in southern Louisiana, but the aftermath from this monster storm still upending lives across that state. Neighborhoods like this turned into swamps. Many roads submerged. With the power still out for most and very little water and food, long lines stretching for miles to get gas to power generators. It's not just the eastern United States facing the consequences of climate change and extreme weather. Drought and wildfires are plaguing the western United States. The Caldor Fire has destroyed nearly 600 homes in California's Lake Tahoe area. More than 50,000 people have been displaced from their homes, and roads are clogged as mandatory evacuations spread to Nevada.
10: That is a mashup from ABC Nightline News, September 3, 2021. For the first time ever, lead ABC meteorologist Ginger Z actually said the words human-induced climate change. In Canada, the business-oriented national network Global News ran almost half an hour on climate change. The network talked out loud about Canada's dirty carbon secrets, from the tar sands to our continuing coal exports, even while Canada talks so green. Last week, climate disruption got real. Millionaire getaway spot Lake Tahoe was evacuated in panic from the Caldor superfire. Louisiana and several southern states were drowned by Hurricane Ida, and they got multiple deaths, sadly. Now they are struggling without air conditioning and heat, feeling like 110 degrees, 43°C with the humidity. People have no power, no drinking water, no food, and help had not arrived in most communities 4 days later. Meanwhile, the unthinkable happened, didn't it? A Gulf hurricane continued up through America as a tropical storm, flooding northeastern states. New York City was paralyzed, with at least 13 dead there, with another 25 dead and counting in New Jersey. There were 9 confirmed tornadoes in New Jersey, Maryland, and Pennsylvania. The flooding in Pennsylvania right into Philadelphia was epic. And how could it be otherwise when 7 to 10 inches of rain fell within 24 hours, smashing precipitation records all over the place? It was mayhem. Apparently, that is what it takes for mainstream news to say the words human-made climate change. After decades from warnings by scientists and this program, even the lamest national newscasters and weather people started to report climate change like it was breaking news. People in the United States and Northern Europe are beyond worried now. They know. We are scared, and we should be. You and I knew this was coming, but it is still a shock to see how powerfully natural systems react when we disrupt the climate by piling greenhouse gases into the atmosphere. In this week's show, we go for the science behind the floods and fires. First up from UCLA, researcher Jesse Norris tells us, we know for certain extreme rainfall events are more common now than in the past. What does that mean for our future? Then stay tuned for one of the top experts on wildfires in the western United States, Dr. David Peterson from Washington State. David has the insight from decades of working on wildfires. You will get the big picture view that mainstream media never touches. We start with the science behind the mega rains striking all over the world.
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10: On Saturday, 21st of August, an impossible 17 inches of rain, 43 centimeters, fell on Waverly, Tennessee, a little town west of Nashville. More than 20 people were killed in a surprise rush of water. In Europe, mid-July, record-busting rains brought floods, killing at least 165 people in Germany and 31 in Belgium. Extreme precipitation events are popping up all over the world. Could it happen where you are? And is it climate change? At the University of California, Los Angeles, Dr. Jesse Norris specializes in these small-scale but large-impact weather events. Educated in the UK at the University of Manchester, Norris is a postdoctoral researcher at UCLA and co-author of a timely new scientific piece answering many of our questions. From Southern California, Jesse Norris, welcome to Radio EcoShock.
4: Good morning. Nice to be on.
10: Why are these strange torrents of water popping up all over the world, surprising even scientists?
4: So in the study that we've recently published, we've looked at the intensification of precipitation extremes around the world. And so if you imagine the most intense precipitation events that occur in any location, our study is finding that on a global scale, so when you can consider the whole globe collectively, they are intensifying, so they have been intensifying in recent decades, which we've attributed to anthropogenic climate change, that means man-made climate change, and are projected to continue doing so. And so our study does not really go into this, but on an essential level, it's because as the climate warms, it can hold more water vapor, and so when the really extreme storms happen, they have more water vapor available to precipitate out. And so we're typically seeing when those most extreme events happen, they have more available moisture to precipitate. On a basic level, that's leading to the intensification. There are various other physics involved that can change that relationship.
10: Right, and it's not just happening in places reported by the Western press. I've seen these events pop up in Chad and in South America, in Australia. It's really kind of a strange phenomenon. Now, you specialize in something called mesoscale meteorology. What is that, and how does it compare with the big weather maps we see on TV?
4: So mesoscale is a scale of weather that's typically on the scale of tens to hundreds of kilometers. So it's essentially the study of how precipitation systems affect how regional precipitation can be affected by processes that are occurring on a relatively small scale. So this is in contrast to what we call the synoptic scale, which is the scale of oceans and continents where large-scale weather systems evolve. But then when we look at the mesoscale, there are much more complicated processes which are involved, which can intensify precipitation locally, depending on what's happening in that specific region.
10: A few scientists on this show, and certainly the IPCC reports, tagged extreme precipitation events as a developing threat in a warming world, but the big models did not pick up such high intensity of localized events like those seen this year. What are the problems between those big models and the kind of work we need?
4: So there are a lot of processes occurring, as I explained, on the mesoscale and even going smaller on what we call the convective scale. So the mesoscale is looking at processes on the scale of tens to hundreds of kilometers, but then what we call the convective scale, which is just on the scale of 1 kilometer or less, there are processes which are very complex and involve very complex physics, which as much as models are advancing, there are always going to be processes that are occurring unexpectedly in the atmosphere, which can lead to intensification on very short timescales that might not have been seen by models. So all the time, improvements are being made to make the forecasting models to give them more accurate precipitation forecasts, but there are still very complex processes occurring on very small scales where a large-scale storm can interact with the local geography to locally intensify precipitation and lead to precipitation amounts in very small areas which are extremely intense and have been leading to the devastation that you described.
10: Is extreme rainfall or snowfall when the air is cold enough, are they limited to certain locales known for rain, or can they happen almost anywhere in the world?
4: Yes, so there are certain regions which are certainly more prone to extreme precipitation events. So that's the combination of rainfall and snowfall. Generally, we look to the tropics to be the most at-risk areas, which is where there's the most warmth in the atmosphere. By association, can lead to the greatest rainfall or snowfall amounts. But also in other parts of the world, when the conditions are just right. So we've seen, as you described, in Western Europe, which is in what we call the mid-latitudes, and also here in Southern California, in the subtropics, whichever type of region it is, we can still see, although average precipitation might not increase, we can still see individual events that can really wreak havoc. And depending on the processes that cause precipitation in the local region, those, when the conditions are just right, due to greater warmth in the atmosphere associated with climate change, those can become all the more intense as the climate warms.
10: Where I live in Western Canada, we just went through a 7-week heat wave, including the hottest temperatures ever recorded in this country, and the U.S. West was even hotter. And looking at the surrounding hills outside my home, I could see a haze of the last of the water being sucked out of the ground, heading into the sky. Does water from the drought-stricken West add extra juice to rainfall in other places?
4: That's a pretty complicated question. I suppose it can. So when water vapor is evaporated from the surface somewhere, it can be transported somewhere else. And when there's all the more water vapor in the atmosphere, that can lead to all the more intense precipitation in whichever region experiences the storms. So yes, in theory, as a general perspective, the more water vapor in the atmosphere, which can be stored in the atmosphere or in the land surface, wherever that water vapor ends up when it precipitates out, that can cause all the more intense storms, all the more intense rainfall amounts.
10: But I guess most of the water up there actually comes from evaporation off the oceans. Is that correct?
4: That's right. Yeah, but again, with warmer surfaces, that evaporation is going to be all the greater, and then because the atmosphere is warmer, it's capable of storing all the more water vapor. So whether it's in the ocean surface or the land surface, the warmer temperatures are going to lead to greater evaporation, and so greater amounts of precipitation.
10: Within weeks of the deadly July 13th floods in Northern Europe, a group of scientists called World Weather Attribution released a report finding intense summer rains in Western Europe are more likely and will happen more often in the coming years due to climate change. How can they know that?
4: So I'm not familiar with the specifics of that study, but I'm assuming that they have studied climate models that have projected for that particular region. That as they go through time, although they can't attribute any individual event to climate change, they can see that the models very clearly project an increasing probability of events of that magnitude to occur as the climate warms and we move through the 21st century.
10: Well, listeners, I'll put a link to that report in my show blog at ecoshock.org. If the skies can just open up and pour like we have never seen, and that's well beyond our drains and our local waterways to handle, and probably beyond our insurance company's ability to handle, this makes a warming world sound like an even more unstable place to be, in addition to the heating, which we've all talked about. Is that what you think is developing?
4: What do you mean by more unstable?
10: Well, you know, the concert in Central Park on August 21st, We Love New York City Homecoming concert, was suddenly rained down, more rain in 2 hours than ever recorded in Central Park, and they have records going back a long way. It just seems like you can't count on much if you have rains that are beyond what we've seen before.
4: That's right, yeah. So although the projection in a lot of regions is that there will be more dry periods, when those big rain events do come, they're going to be all the more intense. So, for example, here in Southern California, we go months and months without precipitation, but then we'll just have a huge deluge just in the space of a couple of weeks. So that's a particularly extreme case, but it seems that the projections around the world are for that to be, as you state, more unstable, so that you can expect it. Both extreme dry periods, but also more extreme rain when it does come.
10: Rain and weather's always been uneven and difficult to predict, especially for smaller regions. As your paper explains, there are so many variable factors, from short-term forces to very long cycles. But before the new methods used by your team, it seems scientists were unable to clearly prove that extreme precipitation events during the last century have increased. Is that the case?
4: So it's not completely accurate that other studies haven't been able to show intensification of precipitation. So generally, the previous studies have been restricted to specific regions. And so previous studies have shown that in specific regions that precipitation has been intensifying in recent decades. But because of the natural variability in the climate system, you can always get some regions where you might see an intensification, and then some regions where you might see a weakening. So the goal of this study was to bring all of the regions on Earth together and say collectively, are the regions where precipitation has been intensifying, are there enough of those to say that on a global scale that this is happening, and it's more than what we would just expect from noise. To do that, we used the novel machine learning method.
10: I got to ask you about that. Artificial neural networks, or AN, dare we mere mortals ask, what is that? What is machine learning, and how did you use it?
4: So I was not the lead author on this study, so I'm not intricately involved with the technical details here, but just on a conceptual level, it's where we, in this case, we feed in global maps of extreme precipitation. So we feed in global maps each year, and so we see the evolution of the global distribution of extreme precipitation over time, and then in terms of that spatial structure from a global perspective, the machine is able to interpret those maps and say, okay, the ones that you're feeding us from more recently, I can tell the difference between those and the ones that you're feeding me from, say, the early 20th century. That it can tell that the maps in more recent times are profoundly different because precipitation is intensifying in sufficiently many regions that it's beyond what could be expected from noise.
10: I think that's amazing science, and I don't know how far artificial intelligence can take us, but nature's so complex, it looks like we're going to need something beyond our personal minds to crack it.
4: Yes, we're becoming extremely reliant on increasing computer power to solve the very complex mathematical and physical problems that are necessary to make reliable climate projections. And so, yes, our machine learning is becoming an increasingly useful tool for various applications of climate science. And it's able to process an amount of data which we are not able to do so at all, and make inferences about what is happening to the climate system as we progress through the 21st century. And so this is one particular application, but there are all sorts of other applications that are being used to be able to make inferences about what climate change is doing to, whether it's precipitation or temperature or winds or evaporation or whatever you like, which we would not be able to do without these sophisticated artificial intelligence.
7: Check out the Radio EcoShock website. 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
10: This is Radio EcoShock. I'm your host, Alex Smith. Our guest is Dr. Jesse Norris, postdoctoral atmospheric researcher at UCLA. We're talking about new science that can tell us more about deadly extreme rainfall events in many parts of the world. Well, I'm getting in over my head here, but we might as well take a shot at it. I read that your team found positive relevance for some parts of the world, including the East Asian monsoon and both North Pacific and North Atlantic storm tracks, but negative relevance for other parts of the world. What does that mean, and why is it important?
4: Okay, so as I alluded earlier, when we're looking at the global patterns of these precipitation events, and so the challenge is that there are in fact some regions where a small number of regions where precipitation has becoming weaker. So what we're trying to do is consider all of those regions together and say that collectively the globe is experiencing more extreme rainfall. And so in this context where we refer to positive relevance, these are the regions such as the East Asian monsoon, as you mentioned, which is where the greater signal is being received. And then negative relevance are typically in the arid regions of the world, the Earth's deserts, where you're in fact seeing rainfall becoming less intense over time. And so the job of the neural network that's trying to solve this problem with artificial intelligence is to sort these regions with what we call positive relevance and negative relevance, and establish that the regions with positive relevance are in fact greater than those with negative relevance.
10: Well, you've just stimulated an interesting idea in me. We talk about extreme rainfall events, but maybe there are weakened rainfall events. I mean, sometimes here now, instead of a rain, we just see big splattery drops that are about a foot apart. You can almost walk in between the raindrops. Maybe there is a new kind of rain developing in the drier areas. What do you think?
4: Are you referring to in Canada there?
10: Well, in the desert areas of the West, let's say.
4: Right, yeah. Yeah, we're generally expecting a decrease in, so what we refer to as drizzle, we generally expect a decrease of that, and so we expect longer dry spells with completely blue skies and no precipitation. But when the really extreme storms happen, they are all the more intense. So that is something that is in fact projected to decrease in a warming climate. I suppose that can be almost considered as zero precipitation, the kind of events that you're referring to. But that the occurrence of something like that is not something that generally we would expect an increase of.
10: And this new paper, led by Gavin D. Matakumbura and the UCLA team, was published in the journal Nature on July 6, 2021, just a week before the freak floods in Northern Europe. That was pretty good timing, don't you think?
4: Yes, it was indeed. Yes, there as well as there were extreme monsoon rains in India and in China with all sorts of devastating impacts. So yeah, we would argue that whenever we publish such a study, there are going to be examples around the world, whether it's in those regions that happens to experience those extreme events at that time, or if the study had been published at another time, then perhaps California or Australia or wherever else we might have seen. Although it's not something that is nice to hear about, that generally there are, whenever you might want to talk about this, there are examples right outside your door that you can look to.
10: No shortage of news stories about it, and I know that I'm going to be reporting on this for as long as we keep the show going. There's just going to be more shocking rainfall events. But the paper does note that the helpful results from machine learning do not include the possibility of rare events like a big volcanic eruption, and they may not account properly for long-term variability like the Pacific Decadal Oscillation. So if one of these years several volcanoes blow, could that throw off predictions about extreme rain and extreme drought?
4: Yes. So in the past, when we've seen major volcanic eruptions, that can actually result in a temporary global cooling. And so that has the tendency to have the opposite effect of what we're seeing in the longer term. So that can interrupt the long-term trend that we're seeing. But generally, these are these kind of events, even when they're volcanic eruptions of such intensity as, for example, Pinatubo in 1992, I believe, which which caused global cooling for a few years and interrupted, led to what is often referred to as the global warming hiatus. These cooling events are always just very short-lived and ultimately are not changing the long-term trend that we have been seeing in recent decades and can expect to continue seeing.
10: Well, we know from the records that there was a super drought lasting hundreds of years in the American Southwest many hundreds of years ago, and that was not human-induced climate change. And likewise, Australia may have entered a long, wetter rain cycle just as the first European settlers arrived around the 1700s. How can we separate human-induced changes to rainfall from those deep historic patterns?
4: Generally, we look at the time scales of the variability. So in the past, we've always seen variability on the scale of tens of years, for example. But when we look at the temperature record going back to pre-industrial times, we can see a very clear warming trend, which is on a scale that is greater than what has been observed in terms of natural temperature variability. It's a challenge of separating the signal from the noise, and in this case we have enough of a signal to, so events that you refer to we would consider as noise in the grand scheme of things, and so in the data generally we see sufficient signal to be able to say that those kind of events are just natural variability and that they are ultimately dwarfed by the longer term warming trend, which in this case is leading to a longer term trend of intensifying rainfall.
10: A study published in June 2021 in Geophysical Research Letters found on our current emissions path, extreme storms over Europe might be up to 14 times more common by the year 2100 than they were in the year 2000. And that sounds pretty serious, not only in terms of human lives lost, but it's really costly to keep rebuilding when floods become common. Do you think planners and the rest of us are underestimating the growing threat of extreme precipitation and floods?
4: Absolutely, and I suppose it's impossible to try to imagine the scale of damage that can be done around the world and the rebuilding that will be necessary to compensate. So moving forward, some serious efforts should be taken, I suppose, to make the infrastructure more resilient to these kind of events so that there isn't just this huge rebuilding effort each time. But that's certainly easier said than done. So I suppose it's not really our area to comment on what the response in terms of infrastructure and planning should be. But yes, in general, we can expect an increasing challenge to rebuild and prepare ourselves for the kind of flooding that in all areas around the world should become more frequent in the future.
10: In another area of your research, I have to say some scientific findings are unsatisfying for the rest of us because the conclusions often include a wide range of uncertainty. In a made-up example, I could just make it up. We could say we might get 2 to 12 more inches of rain by the 2040s, for example, but that's anything from a little more water to outright repeated floods included in that range. So, Jesse, you specialize in something called emergent constraints. What is that, and how can that help us?
4: So this is where we look at a range of projections from different climate models. So we have many climate models available, which different modeling centers around the world produce. And then in general, the scientific community tries to put all of these models together because we know that there's a wide range in projections from different models. And so we try to put all of the models together so that collectively they can perhaps make some insightful projections. And so because of the large spread in projections from different models, this leads us to the notion of what we call emergent constraints, which is where we identify a relationship between the model spread in our projected metric, for example, how much precipitation will intensify in the future, and we relate this to the model spread in a metric which is measurable by observations. So those same models that make projections are also used to model the current climate, which is, of course, observable because we have all sorts of weather stations measuring precipitation and everything else. And so we relate the model spread in the future projection to the model spread in the present climate metric. And then based on that comparison, that allows us to infer perhaps which of the climate models are the most realistic in their projection of the future metric that is ultimately of interest. And so this allows us, if we then have a large spread of model projections for our metric of interest, that ultimately allows us to reduce that spread because we can ultimately throw out the models which, based on this method, can be concluded to be unreliable.
10: Jesse Norris, you also just co-authored a paper in June 2021 called A Distinct Atmospheric Mode for California Precipitation. Radio EcoShock is broadcast by over a dozen radio stations in California. What can listeners there, in a nutshell, hope to look for in this new science?
4: So this study was about identifying the variability over the Pacific Ocean that is relevant for California precipitation. Ultimately, the goal of the study that you refer to was to try and establish how well the climate models that we use to make projections of global climate, but also of regional climate, for example, Californian climate in the future. So the goal was to identify how well those climate models are representing the variability over the Pacific Ocean, which is ultimately relevant for predicting California's climate. And in that case, we found actually a reasonable agreement between the models and the observations, which is encouraging in terms of using those models to make predictions of, in this case, California climate in the 21st century.
10: As we wrap up here, Jesse, are there any other thoughts you'd like to leave with our listeners?
4: I would just reiterate that our study, as well as many others, showing that what has already been observed historically shows very clear evidence that the warming climate has been leading to intensified precipitation events. And so what this study is essentially doing is validating the models that we are using to make projections for the 21st century. And so given this validation of the models, this makes it important to listen to what those models are projecting for the 21st century, which is that precipitation events are going to be intensifying far beyond what we've already witnessed in recent decades. And so this is something that should be taken into account and prepared for from a societal level, because unfortunately we do expect these kind of events to intensify beyond what has been observed thus far.
10: As Bob Dylan said, a hard rain is gonna fall. We have been speaking with Dr. Jesse Norris, postdoctoral researcher at the Department of Atmospheric and Oceanic Sciences at the University of California, Los Angeles. Find links to his latest work and news articles about this summer's surprise floods in my show blog at ecoshock.org. Jesse, thank you for sharing your time with us.
4: Nice talking to you.
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10: At the end of August, over 20,000 residents of South Lake Tahoe were ordered to evacuate. The terrible Caldor Fire raged right over the crest of the Sierra Nevada mountains. It was only the second time fire escaped over those mountains. The first was also this year, the Dixie Fire. This is yet another new phenomenon in this changing world. So why are superfires happening? And going forward into a new climate, is there anything we can do? We have reached Dr. David Peterson, professor of forest biology at the University of Washington and emeritus senior research biologist with the U.S. Forest Service. Peterson contributed to four books and published over 200 scientific articles, including a series of in-depth papers on climate and fire science in the American West. David Peterson, welcome to Radio EcoShock.
9: Thank you.
10: Right about now, our listeners at stations in the Northeast and Europe are more worried about big storms and floods. Are wildfires a regional issue, or do you think they have global implications?
9: Wildfires certainly have global implications. They may occur at different times of the year and in different types of ecosystems, but we're certainly seeing fires occurring on most continents, in some cases more frequently and covering greater land areas. But they'll just pop up at different times and in different places.
10: Some scientists suggest climate change will drive more fires and stronger ones. Other experts study how fires themselves may create feedback loops, driving more climate change. David, which is the chicken and which is the egg here?
9: Well, there may be a little bit of both, but the one thing that we are most certain about is that in the future we can expect more fires to occur, so higher frequency, and we expect more land area to be burned by fires. At the same time,

0: 18 years, despite global warming. But they did include agricultural grass fires, however. What do you think? Is more of the planet Earth getting burned by wildfires?
1: It depends on where you're looking. I think that factor about the grass fires is a very important one. In fact, and whether or not you include that would certainly make a difference in the final calculation. I think what we see, though, is that certainly we have more fires during periods of warmer climate. So you have to look maybe regionally or subcontinentally to look at data. I think that just getting a global number like that isn't very meaningful. So if we look, for example, at the American West, we can see that in the last 30 years or so, that there are more acres burned per year than there were prior to that. But I think the important thing is not to subdivide it too much. We look at this year compared to last year. We look at last year compared to the previous year. We have to kind of look at it over a decadal time scale in order to really derive much meaningful information from these kinds of data.
0: Well, we can go much longer term than that even. In June, I spoke with Dr. Loretta Mickley, a senior research fellow at Harvard. Their team studied ash records in Antarctica, and they found in the southern hemisphere they had more fires before white settlers arrived. The world was a smoky place. David, what have you learned about the ways Aboriginal people in the West lived with fire?
1: Well, I'm glad you brought up that topic because I was just thinking about it. We certainly have to look at that as a broader context for our current time period. So if we look at the Western North America in general, we know that fires used to burn almost all summer. And any accounts that we have, say from the 1800s, that were in newspapers or other writings, almost all of those accounts say that the skies were smoky all summer long. So what we had going on then was fires were much more prevalent over time. And then during periods of hot, dry weather, windy weather, those fires would kick up, become very intense, cover a large area of ground, and then they might die down a little bit. But they did burn all summer. So I believe that what we have is a situation where in the past, due to Aboriginal burning and natural fire occurrences due to lightning, we probably had more area burned each year than we do now. Now, we can't verify that very easily, but through some of the records of ash and those sorts of things from the past, we feel like that's probably accurate. So to a certain extent, the increase in fire that we're seeing in certain places now might be making up for lost time, if you will, burning up some of those fuels that have accumulated over the past few decades.
0: So what do you see in the massive fires burning right through towns in California this year? It seems pretty remarkable, but maybe that's closer to normal? Is that what you're saying?
1: It may be. Fires used to occur in the absence of millions of people. Now we have towns and people who are living out in wildland areas. And you mentioned Lake Tahoe at the outset. This is an area that was really a disaster waiting to happen, and still is, because we have intensive population, very expensive homes and development and infrastructure that has been put in place while suppressing fires and keeping fires out. So fuels are building up, and unfortunately it was a matter of time before a fire would spread into that environment, and then you have some really significant social impacts and economic impacts. So it's a very difficult situation. That's why I say this isn't just a biological thing or a physical science-based thing in terms of climate change, but also a social phenomenon that relates to where people live. And in this case, many people live in fire-prone areas.
0: When wildfires strike, a lot of green-thinking people feel horror for the animals who lose their homes, and certainly Australia lost a lot of beloved animals, including koala bears. But as a forest biologist, you take a somewhat different view.
1: The vast majority of animals can avoid fire in one way or another. Animals that are highly mobile, deer, birds, and so forth, can get out in front of the flames and generally escape. Some animals, particularly mammals, rodents, and so forth, can go underground and escape the fire that way. Now, certainly there are some animals that are killed during a fire, and the koalas are an example of an animal that is not very mobile, and that was a tragic thing. when that occurs.

0: occurred. It was very difficult to read about that. But most animals have experienced fire before. They have developed adaptations to, you know, escape. And in some cases, the habitat that's created after fire may be more beneficial for some types of animals.
1: And there's really two kinds of fire in a way. There's the low-level fires that burn the underbrush, and that can be a good thing, you say, in the West. But then there's the crown fires that just burn the whole thing down right across the top of the trees. And I gather that the animals do okay if it's a low-level fire. They actually get some shelter and some new berries growing or something.
0: No, that's true. And again, it depends on which animals that we're actually talking about. The crown fires, if you look at a particular landscape, crown fire may not encompass that entire area. So if you looked at, say, a satellite image or a photograph, aerial photograph afterwards, you would find that some areas burn with high intensity, others with low intensity, and others intermediate. So most fires, even if they are like some of the large fires that are currently burning, including in the Lake Tahoe area, there will actually be a mosaic of different fire effects and a mosaic of different severities. And so as a result, you have a kind of a patchy habitat that develops. So some animals will be winners and some animals will be losers afterwards.
1: During 2017 and 18, you worked with a group of scientists led by Jessica Halofsky to produce a series of in-depth studies on climate change vulnerability and adaptation for several mountain chains in the Pacific Northwest. I know it's a huge question, but could you give us a bit of a view of what we should look for in those studies?
0: Well, sure. I mean, we all know this general context that the temperature is going to increase. But I think if there was one real big take-home message from those different assessments, it's that the rare but extreme events will probably be the drivers of ecological change in the future. So droughts, insect outbreaks, wildfires, those sorts of things will drive ecological change. I am not so concerned about gradual increases in temperature or gradual changes in precipitation. It's those occasional but very extreme events that will really promote most of the changes that we see in the future. So as we move out into future decades, we expect more droughts. We expect that more droughts will probably facilitate more fires. And so that's how change will occur in the future. And that's pretty much the conclusion that we reached even across, you know, all the different and diverse ecosystems in the Northwest and beyond.
1: I talked to a couple of silviculture people in British Columbia, and their advice was kind of surprising. They're saying, look, you've got to set some fires to save the big fires from happening. And I don't think the public gets that. Could you take a little time to outline what we should be doing to manage the forests?
0: Well, I certainly agree with that in certain types of ecosystems. In the arid and semi-arid regions of the Western United States and other parts of the world, where historically fires did occur relatively frequently and reduced understory fuels, those are the areas where prescribed burns or simply mechanical removal of fuels would be the logical thing to do. And the objective here is not to eliminate fires. We can't do that. The objective is to reduce the intensity of fires when they occur, because that will be ecologically beneficial. And also, should we choose to put those fires out, it gives our firefighters an opportunity to be successful at doing that. Now, in some systems, particularly chaparral and other types of shrubland systems, or in some of the west side, wetter, highly productive forests in the Pacific Northwest, those are not appropriate for broad-scale use of prescribed burning because they would lead to pretty severe outcomes in terms of tree mortality, very large out-of-control fires. But in those systems that we generally consider to be fire-prone and where periodic fire is a natural and beneficial occurrence, those should be our target.
1: Well, you mentioned the market, and one of the primary drivers for forest management in the Northwest has been to create marketable timber. We have to be frank about that. Here in British Columbia, that went as far as spraying whole forests to kill deciduous trees. They replaced alders and cottonwoods with crops of conifers, but the cottonwoods were more resistant to fire than conifers. Have we made mistakes trying to create a product instead of, well, a resilient ecosystem?
0: Well, that may be true in some cases. I think the broader effects of large-scale timber harvest was that we modified ecosystems across such a large area by simplifying them. So if we reduce it to just a few conifer species, for example, that are useful for timber, those areas aren't particularly diverse, and then they aren't particularly resilient to changing conditions in the future. So what we like to suggest now to landowners and public land managers is that they consider diversifying their landscapes in terms of species, genetic characteristics, and spatial patterns, for example, forest structure and forest ages. So we aren't just putting all of our eggs in one basket. So that allows you some flexibility and diversity in your management portfolio, if you will. So if something disastrous happens to area X, area Y may still survive. So you continue to have some biodiversity existing across that landscape.
1: What if climate-driven factors like extreme heat and drought prevent the expected return of forests after these great big fires? What if they convert to grasslands or other scrub instead?
0: You know, that's certainly a possibility in some areas. Now, in our most arid locations, where some of our forests might be conducive to these large wildfires, it could be difficult for seeds to get to that area, and it could be more challenging for seedlings that do germinate to survive into the future. Now, we'd expect that to happen, particularly at the lower tree line. Also, if you go back into, you know, deep time, going back hundreds to thousands of years ago, those lower tree lines would go up and down, just like upper tree line would go up and down. So it's kind of an open question now as to whether or not climate change will cause a rather unusual and exaggerated change in the lower tree line by preventing regeneration. My feeling is that we will continue to have persistence of forests in some locations at lower elevation, particularly on north aspects, which are cooler and wetter. Maybe not so much in the south aspects where they'll have more heat extremes during the summer.
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1: You're listening to Dr. David Peterson, expert forest biologist from the University of Washington. We're talking about coping in the new climate of superfires. We all have this religious imagery of hell. We have a cultural fear of fire. I guess all animals do. Are we getting those fears confused with the reality on the ground? And I wonder if that's interfering with the kind of forest management, sometimes fighting fire by fire, that you talk about.
0: I think you have hit the nail on the head. That is the central social issue related to fire right now. There's been, during my career, which is now about 40 years, many of these same issues have persisted, and we're still wrestling with them. And that is the central fear that people have of fire. And there's also a disconnect between where I live and how I work and what my environment is in which I work and live. So if you move into a location that is fire-prone, then you should accept the risks that go along with that in terms of living with a fire-prone environment. Just like people who may live in or near a floodplain have to adapt to flooding, people who live in an area that's conducive to hurricanes have to be thinking about how do I avoid damage that might occur from a hurricane, we need to start thinking more in that same way about fire. And I think that is starting, you know, in some areas. Communities are getting together sometimes in partnership with public agencies to do what they can to reduce fuels around those communities and to do what they can to help fireproof homes and structures and other valued infrastructure. So it's starting to happen. It's very slow, and I hope that accelerates in the future, because if you're prepared for fire, then that removes some of the fear and worry, and people can get on with their lives.
1: Yes, after Fort McMurray, the town in the north of Alberta, the oil town, half burned down a few years ago, we did have some places in British Columbia where around towns in the interior where it's forest all around, they cut down some of the forest around them and made some fire barriers and kind of got prepared because they knew sooner or later it was going to come.
0: And that's a good example of how sometimes, unfortunately, we need a disaster to motivate action. But we have all the science and information we need, so I hope we don't wait for more disasters to occur before taking some assertive action. Education is critical. Partnerships and communication by people, especially in rural areas that are adjacent to wildlands prone to fire, it's just critical. And somehow, if we can institutionalize that, we'll have much more resilient and viable communities.
1: Do you think the state governors and the president are getting this climate science, that they're getting the idea that we can't just keep sending out airplanes and masses of people to fight something instead of trying to live with it?
0: Well, partly. There's such a social and political pressure to suppress fires, and the media focuses on that. The media will focus, 90 to 95% of their attention on sort of the drama of fires and the drama of fire suppression and homes burning and so forth. And I think if we could squeeze in 10 or 15% of that time in terms of talking about scientific principles and education and what do we do about this, that it would be a lot more beneficial. Now, the fact is, and I'm going to speak only here about the Western United States because that's where I've worked, is that we don't have anywhere near the budgets we need to do the kind of work that's required to sufficiently reduce fire risk. So that's, we always run up against that as well. So we have some challenges socially and financially into actually, getting at this problem effectively.
1: Do you have any advice for what a new generation of forest scientists should concentrate on?
0: I would hope that that new generation would focus on applications, applications, applications. We don't really need a lot more basic research because I think we've outlined most of the basic issues in terms of the physics and chemistry and biology of fire. And another important factor here actually is smoke, too. We haven't talked about that yet. But smoke causes a lot of health issues in the West, affects far more people than the direct influence of fire itself. And it also causes economic damage as well. So we need to put all that in the same basket and look at it. We need to have social scientists working with biologists and physical scientists to put things on the ground that can be handled by our resource managers and also put the information in the hands of decision makers so they can see pretty clearly that the problems are straightforward. The solutions may not be clear and straightforward, but I think the problems are straightforward, and we just have to get that out there consistently every single year.
1: It's wild that you should say that because Dr. Andrew Weaver, a Canadian climate scientist, told us on the radio a few years ago, we don't really need to know a lot more climate science. What we need is to apply the things that we know about and get going on trying to solve some of these problems.
0: Absolutely true. You know, I have this this saying that I like to share with people sometimes that, the best time to plant a tree was 20 years ago. But the second best time is today. And the same thing is true here for fire and climate change issues that, it would have been nice if we started doing some of these things 20, 30 years ago, but we can do it today. And if we do that today, do it in a timely way, then by the year 2040, 2050, or somewhere in that area, we should have fewer problems. Because by the middle of this century, we anticipate that it's going to be much warmer. And that's when some really rather concerning things could happen.
1: Yes, there'll be strange pressure, I think, on where we put cities and how they can sustain themselves really in terms of water, in terms of forests, in terms of fires, and all sorts of resources. Humans are going to have to maybe gather in different places and live different ways.
0: Well, we've always found, over time, that we have surprises in terms of economies, social trends, demography and so forth. And I do think that we will see that a warmer climate will force some of those changes in the future. Lots of people talk about climate change refugees, people moving around the map. I think we're going to see more of that in the future.
1: We've been speaking with one of the top experts, I think, on climate and wildfires in the American West, Professor David Peterson from the University of Washington. I recommend the podcast where he has appeared, These Lands, the Northwest Climate Hub podcast. It's just one of many climate hubs provided by the U.S. Department of Agriculture. And you can learn more with my links in the show blog at ecoshock.org. David, thank you for sharing your time with us at this critical time.
0: It's been my pleasure.
1: I'm Alex Smith for Radio EcoShock. While we battle extreme climate events and a pandemic, a few places way beyond our homes and lands are already tipping towards a rapid climate shift. We need to travel to Greenland, to Antarctica, and next week to the Amazon. Remember when saving the Amazon rainforest was a big thing? That international pressure worked for a while back in the 1990s, but now it is all falling apart. The Amazon forest has been absorbing anywhere from 5 to 10% of all our human emissions, including the exhaust from my carbon burning and yours. That is going away, along with the disappearing heart of the Amazon in South America. Instead, parts of the Amazon have tipped. Now they are adding more carbon to the atmosphere than they can absorb. If it all goes, life in New York, London, Moscow, Beijing, and Mumbai will suffer through more heat waves and rising waters. Be sure to tune in next week as Amazon hand Kerry Bowman returns with news from the lungs of the planet.
3: I think we've already entered the era of superfires both in Canada, continental U.S., Australia, and other areas as well.
4: 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That's the raw and the ugly truth of it. And that's why we really do need to do something about it.
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0: is the Tom Hartman Program.
1: Hey, welcome to the program. On the line with us, one of my favorite people, one of the people who for whom I have extraordinary respect, Mary Trump, clinical psychologist, PhD in clinical psychology, the author of three books, including the international bestseller Too Much and Never Enough, How My Family Created the World's Most Dangerous Man. She has a great Substack newsletter. It's called The Good in Us. You can find it at marytrump.org. And it's Mary L. Trump over on Blue Sky. Mary, welcome back to the program. It's so nice to have you again.
2: It's always wonderful to be with you, Tom, even under the circumstances.
1: Indeed, indeed. I was talking a little earlier about my concern that Natalie Harp is playing kind of the role of Rasputin or Hitler's courtiers, you know, the giving Donald what he wants to hear rather than what he needs to hear. And this latest polling is really in the crapper for him. You know him really, really well. Plus, you have the insights that come with having a PhD in clinical psychology and having been in practice. How desperate do you think he might be? And we can talk about that in the context of the elections or anything else here. And what might he do out of that desperation?
2: Yeah, it is really, really all going south for him. And we're seeing increasingly he's flailing, he's desperate, because as much as he's surrounded by the most sycophantic sycophants, like Natalie Harp, Stephen Miller, well, they're all of them at this point. Like, we don't have to single anybody out, although, of course, Natalie Harp has more access than anybody, which, as you point out, is deeply troubling. So he is, in some regards, being protected from the worst information there is out there. But it's so bad that even he, who has spent his entire life protecting his fragile ego from the truth of the fact that he's a loser and an incompetent, he knows that he's losing control of the narrative. And he's, one, trying to change the subject, two, trying to regain the upper hand by using his unfathomable power against those countries and individuals weaker than he is, and, again, protect himself from what we can have to say at this point are mistakes of his own making. Every bad thing that's happening to him right now is down to him.
1: Yeah. So, I mean, there's been a lot of speculation about things he might do. Apparently, there has been a discussion in the White House about using a tactical nuclear weapon against Iran. He has cut off Ukraine from any kind of weaponry that might protect them from Putin. Where is that going to go? And then, of course, we've got this whole thing where he's trying to rig the election. Do you think that we might hit a point where Donald Trump simply says, okay, that's it, the democracy's over, I'm declaring a state emergency, this is the end of it?
2: Yeah, Tom, I think it's really interesting that we are finally at the point that some of us were warning about back in 2020. There is nothing Donald won't do to protect himself. And it's funny, when we did have those conversations six very long years ago, we were often met with incredulity. I said, listen, if Donald thinks he's going down, he'll take everybody with us. And people would laugh and say, you cannot possibly be serious. And here we are, where we have to have this conversation on a much broader scale, because he is not just signaling, he is telling us what he'll do. And I think the simplest way to understand Donald at this point is to understand that there's no such thing as worst. He will always get worse. He will always do the next worst thing, whether that is a tactical nuclear weapon in Iran, abandoning our ally Ukraine, which, quite frankly, he did a long time ago, or using the power of the presidency to declare martial law and cancel an election he knows his party is going to lose.
1: An old friend of mine, I used to, Armin Lehman was a dear friend of mine back in the 80s. We traveled around the world for a couple of years together. We were working at that time, and, well, it's a whole long story. But anyhow, Armin was the 16-year-old Hitler youth who delivered the news to Hitler that the war was lost. And he wrote a book about it, in fact, that's still in print, and called In Hitler's Bunker. And Armin told me that when Hitler learned that basically the war was lost, that he ordered the German army to bomb Germany, to kill his own people, because he felt that they had failed him, not that he had failed Germany. Is there enough of a correspondence between Hitler's psychological profile and Trump's that we might see a day when Trump actually joins with his dear friend Vladimir Putin, who it appears that every 2 weeks since he became president, they've had at least a one-hour phone conversation, and turns against America?
2: You can argue that happened a long time ago. Almost every domestic and national security move Donald has made benefits Putin. I don't want to say Russia, because, as you point out, Putin doesn't care about the Russian people any more than Donald cares about the American people. Right. Donald is, I think, the equivalent of doing what Hitler did, which was start to destroy infrastructure. He is bankrupting our farmers. He is making it impossible for Americans to afford basic necessities like gas and food. He is destroying our alliances. He is engaging in the kinds of toxic masculinity that is designed to unravel the fabric of an evolved society. Every single thing this man does is to the detriment of the American people. It's to the detriment of American democracy and to the benefit of countries that used to be our most dangerous enemies, like Russia, like North Korea. So, yeah, I think he's well on his way to committing to the kind of project Hitler aspired to.
1: Wow. I mean, that's that's worse than I had considered. But it makes perfect sense. And I've been speculating for years that, you know, Trump was either afraid of or in the pocket of Putin specifically, or the KGB, you know, the FSB more broadly. For those very reasons that you just outlined, how do we best respond to this, both as a country and individually? And how do we discuss this with our friends and neighbors who may not be paying careful attention to the news?
2: Well, I'll answer the second part first, to the extent I can, because that is a very difficult question. I think the truth of the matter is that in certain parts of the country, only friends and neighbors and family can have the kinds of discussions that need to be had. And I know that it feels risky. I know a lot of people have lost family and friends because of Donald Trump's involvement in politics, which is, you know, sort of an ancillary knock-on effect of putting somebody as divisive as he is in power. Mm-hmm. But I think it's not about, I think we need to make it less about policy and more about who we are and who we want to be. And I think instead of saying to people, listen, he's doing all these horrible things and you're supporting it, we need to start putting the ball in their court and asking questions. Is it okay with you that this government is killing American citizens in American streets? Is it okay that they are making it impossible for people to feed their families? There's a whole long list of questions that can be asked, that ask the ones that resonate the most with the person you're trying to have that conversation with, right? Mm-hmm. As to the other part, what can we as a country do? The most obvious basic thing, we need to make sure that in November, the American people make it as clear as it can possibly be that this regime is unacceptable. We reject the kinds of fascism and corruption and anti-democratic, small d democratic hostilities this regime represents. We reject all of these things entirely and wholesale, and we will put into power the kinds of people who understand what's going on, how important accountability is, and that the United States of America has to expend much of its efforts going forward strengthening our alliances and, quite frankly, making up for all of the horrific things the Trump regime and the Republican Party have been allowed to do to our to our country and to our allies.
1: Yeah, we really need to be having that conversation. I'm curious your thoughts on John Roberts, Sam Alito, Clarence Thomas going along with Trump's mail-in voting purge, because they're terrified. You know, Sheldon Whitehouse on this program came out and said, you know, I want to drag him in front of Congress, that their own corruption will be exposed. I'm curious if you have any thoughts on that.
2: Yeah, John Roberts has so much to answer for, starting with Citizens United. This corrupt, illegitimate supermajority of the Supreme Court needs to be held in front of Congress. Alito, Thomas, and Roberts all need to be impeached, as far as I'm concerned.
1: Yeah, and there's a growing sentiment to that effect. So, you know, we'll see how all this plays out. I think that my sense of it, and I'd love to get your thoughts, is that we're on the cusp of either a great progressive revival or turning into a total fascist country. Your thoughts?
2: Those are the options right now. And I tell people whenever I can, it is often in the darkest moments in our history that we are able to make the most fundamental change for the better. So let's look at it that way. Let's pick the first option, please. And the only way we do that is to get these corrupt fascists out of power.
1: That's true. And it happens about every 80 years. The American Revolution, you know, and 80 years later, the Civil War, 80 years after that, the Republican Great Depression. And now we're 80 years out from the end of World War II. It's like history is trying to tap us on the shoulder or something. I don't get it. Mary Trump, the brilliant Mary Trump. Mary, thanks so much for dropping by. It's always great talking with you. And I always learn something. Thank you. It's great having you with us.
2: Thank you, Tom.
0: This is the Tom Hartman Program.
1: There's also the Mary Trump YouTube channel, the Mary Trump Media YouTube channel, and her website is marytrump.org.

0: My daily take today over at HartmanReport.com that you can read and even subscribe to for free is titled Trump's Inner Circle Panics Over Natalie as the Rasputin Parallel Gets Real. And I point out that there is this conversation going on in the White House right now and has been ever since Trump came back into office, because Natalie has been with him for the last 5 years. She's been with him since he left his last term. They're concerned. They call it the Natalie situation. And I would argue that the word that they're trying to avoid, or the name they're trying to avoid, isn't so much Natalie as it is Rasputin. It's very clear that many of the people in the White House do not want Natalie Harp to be around Donald Trump as much as she is. When they were in Bedminster, they refused to give her a room. So she slept in the locker room, apparently on the floor. When they were in Scotland, they refused to give her a golf cart so that she couldn't hang out with Trump. So she literally ran and chased him all around the golf course from hole to hole. When Trump was going to his rape trial, his rape and defamation trial in New York City, she wanted to be by his side. And she was, by the way. But they wouldn't give her a seat in any of the limousines in his little motorcade. And so she hopped in the trunk of one of those limousines and drove to the trial. And let's not forget her being in the food service cart. So, they're generally speaking, people in the White House don't work that hard to try to prevent somebody from hanging out with the president unless they're really worried. And I think that's what's going on. I don't think, that Harp is some passive little girl. I realize she's 35, but, the press keeps treating her like she's a little girl with a daddy obsession. She's not. She's a grown-ass woman. She's 35 years old. She has strong opinions, and she has a history in right-wing propaganda operations. And now she's controlling much of what Trump sees and reads and apparently even writes on his Nazi-infested social media site. She was a host on the right-wing One America News TV network. This is the network that Rachel Maddow disclosed that they had a person on their payroll who was also on Moscow's payroll. And they sued Rachel for $10 million. She won because it was apparently true. I mean, I can't offer an opinion on that other than to say, that's what happened. In 2019, she went on Fox so-called News and claimed that Trump had saved her life by signing this right-to-try law that allowed experimental drugs to be more liberally used. But the Washington Post dug into that and found she had bone cancer, and she was treated with a drug that cured her. But the Washington Post dug into it and found that, number one, she had started her bone cancer treatment 2 months before Trump signed that executive order, that right-to-try order, and that the drug that she was given had already been approved by the FDA. It wasn't approved for bone cancer. She got it off label, but that had nothing to do with the right to try law. So she kind of made up the story, apparently, according to the Washington Post. But if Trump loved it, he got her to speak at the 2020 Republican convention. She told the story again about how Trump saved her life. And, it was off to the races from there. She went to One America Network and then to Trump. Now, the Rasputin part of this is what concerns me. Rasputin was a peasant monk who got in tight with the Romanov family, Tsar Nicholas II and Alexandria, his wife. They had a son who was hemophiliac, easy bleeding. And Rasputin apparently talked them out of giving him aspirin, which was a good idea. Don't give him aspirin. And so they thought that this monk had cured or healed their son or helped him out. And he became basically their sole source of information. So a couple of years later, when the Russian Revolution happened and the revolutionaries, the Bolsheviks, showed up at their Winter Palace to murder the entire family, they were shocked. Because Rasputin had kept telling them, the people are not that pissed off at you. The people are not revolting. A dear friend of mine, Armin Lehman, I worked with Armin back in the 80s. We traveled around the world together for 2 years. And Armin was the 16-year-old courier who brought Hitler the news that the war was lost. He was in the Hitler Youth. And, he told me that Hitler, on that day, was still, had maps in front of him with little toy soldiers all over them. He was, his people around him were not telling him that the war was lost. Armin was there when Hitler committed suicide, when he killed himself. And Armin wrote a book about it. You can find it on Amazon.com. It's called In Hitler's Fear Bunker. So my concern is that Trump is getting the same filtered information that caused the Romanov family to not realize that the Russians were revolting against them and caused Hitler to not realize that the war was lost. And that is a danger, not just to Donald Trump, but also, and not just to the GOP, although I think increasingly Republicans and people in the White House are realizing it, but it's also a danger to our republic. That Trump thinks that everybody loves him. She's apparently feeding him the polls that accurately show that 80% of Republicans and 93% of MAGA Republicans still say they support Trump. So that's all he's looking at. He's not looking at the fact that his general support, you know, that the MAGA faction of the Republican Party has just shrunk and shrunk and shrunk and shrunk and shrunk. And, you know, his actual support is around 33%. This is, I think, something we should all be very concerned about. Apparently, Susie Wiles is. Omar in Herndon, Virginia. Hey, Omar, what's on your mind today?
1: Trump insider trading. That is a very well-documented crime, right? There's evidence.
0: Yeah.
1: He can be impeached on that.
0: Yes, I agree.
1: So what's bringing me to my point? Why is it Hakeem Jeffries meeting with Jared Kushner for 2 hours in New York secretly on behalf of Trump?
0: God only knows.
1: I don't like it, Tom.
0: Nobody likes it. That's why Hakeem Jeffries did that god-awful video yesterday with a too big green baseball cap on going, "We're going to hold him accountable. Don't worry. I'm not wimping out on you." You know, my words, not his, but that was the essence of it. You know, he's in deep trouble for this.
1: And every time a journalist asks him about impeachment, he starts fumbling. He starts talking about something else completely. You know, we're being asked to go out and vote, take the House, and then you're going to meet with him secretly. I don't want this man to be the Speaker of the House. I'm sorry, but he has failed. And from now on, I will do everything in my control to make sure he's not a Speaker of the House. This is unacceptable.
0: Yeah.
1: This is not.
0: I would rather see a genuine progressive and a real fighter in that position as Speaker of the House. That said, you know, the Democratic Party does things the way that they do things, and he will, in all probability, be the Speaker of the House. But we'll see. Omar, thanks. I share your opinion. Thank you very much. Rob in Apple Valley, California. Hey, Rob, what's on your mind today?
2: Hey, you know, I would like to revisit what you said about Rasputin. I can't remember who you were talking about, you know, because, man, there's just so much information you got going on. But as far as I recall, you know, reading about Rasputin years ago, it was like he had the most influence over the Tsarina.
0: That's
2: which
0: correct.
2: Would be, what, the equivalent over, like, the First Lady, if you will, and stuff, you know.
0: Mm-hmm.
2: And that was a whole other thing. But one other thing that struck me about this when I was reading about this was the name, how Rasputin got his name, right? And while I was on hold, I got this book out, right, you know, and it says Rasputin's last name comes from a shameful word, Rasputa, right? And it's like the name Rasputin comes from the common noun Rasputa, an immoral, good-for-nothing person. And then there's a Russian name, right?
0: Oh, really?
2: But anyways, yeah. So I was thinking about this. Yeah, this is in a book called The Rasputin File by Edward Radzinski, you know?
0: Mm-hmm.
2: And it's pretty interesting, you know. I haven't read it for many years. I should revisit it, you know, seeing Rasputin's name's coming back up, right, you know?
0: Yeah.
2: But I always thought about this, you know, even when I was reading about this 15 years ago, whenever it was, you know, you take the R-A off Rasputin, then what do you got? You got Putin. An immoral character that is, like, doing this, you know, or
0: that's
2: that,
0: right.
2: You know?
0: Rasputin. Wow.
2: Yeah. So I just thought I'd throw that at you, you know. It's the first time I've ever called you, you know, but I thought
0: that's
2: you'd
0: fascinating.
2: Be interested in that.
0: Yeah.
2: You
0: put an RAS in front of Vladimir's name, and he becomes Rasputin. That's amazing.
2: Oh, yeah.
0: Thank you, Rob.
2: Like, the influence.
0: Thank
2: hey,
0: you.
2: You're welcome. You know,
0: I learn something every day from my listeners. I really appreciate it. Thank you, Rob.
2: I hope to call you again sometime. You're welcome.
0: I look forward to it. Thanks. Lori in Ocala, Florida. Hey, Lori, what's on your mind today?
3: Hi, Tom. I'm convinced that the intent of this administration is to put a siphon under the lower 90% and enact policies and schemes to drain the wealth of the accounts of the non-Uber wealthy.
0: Mm-hmm.
3: And
0: I
3: think that that has been and has always been. They, of course, are assisted by Russell Vogt, who helped get rid of a lot of the civil service, and of course, Stephen Miller, who is the exporter-in-chief. And I say, how do we convey this thought to our neighbors, to our friends, to the people that are close, even people that we meet in stores and libraries? I say, based on the BBC, they refer to the British corrupt police as bent coppers.
0: Mm-hmm.
3: Once we start talking about bent coppers, you can easily make a segue to, you know, kind of like our bent politicians and our bent judges. I mean, why take SNAP away from kids? I mean, what, for those taxes, for the wealthy?
0: Yeah.
3: You can put everything into real simple terms and not have a name like Trump or anybody else's name. Just say simply, look at this. Look what's going on with our schools or our hospital. How come they have cancer and don't have any assistance? Little things like that. And anybody can do it if they just simplify it to a little moral story.
0: Yeah, I get it. I think, though, that we can just use the word corrupt. And I mean, corruption, Alexei Navalny ran the Anti-Corruption Foundation. You know, that made him popular.
3: Yeah, we could do that.
0: Zelensky campaigned against corruption in Ukraine. He used the word corruption. I get what you're saying, though, Lori. And I think, though, we need to put an adjective in front of Republican whenever we're discussing these people. Lori, thank you. Well said. Thank you. Dave in Federal Way, Washington. Hey, Dave, what's on your mind today?
4: Look, this whole thing, Radcliffe has been running this whole thing. We've got to ask ourselves, why did Trump and Hegseth so deviate from the plan to do regime change in Iran? Okay, and there's only one logic. They're not that stupid, okay? First off, because I already heard about the brain drain and the four-star generals being relieved by Hegseth. Yes, that's part of it. But the bigger part of it, I believe, is they knew economic trouble was coming to America, and they wanted to distract people, and they thought it would be an easy distraction.
0: Hmm.
4: Okay, here's the problem with Iran. Everyone keeps comparing Iran to Ukraine. Here's the difference. Iran, the terrain in Iran is extremely complex. We've known this for years, Tom. For years. Do you honestly believe that Trump and Hegseth did not know the Strait of Hormuz would be closed?
0: Well, we learned from the Washington Post yesterday that he was told that by multiple officials, including Tulsi Gabbard, his DNI, in meetings in the Situation Room. They told him what would happen. He said, "I'll do it anyway."
4: Well,
0: the guy's an idiot.
4: Yeah, because he doesn't understand the implications. The difference is Ukraine, the terrain is very disadvantageous. Ukraine has a terrain problem.
0: It's pretty much all flat, whereas Iran is pretty much all mountainous. Tehran is surrounded by mountains.
4: Yes.
0: It's like Denver low.
4: What we have in America, you know, the media right now, the Fourth Estate, you excluded because your theory you just gave is the best I've heard. It's more than a hypothesis. It's a theory, and I hope you never get tired of recounting it. But our media, our Fourth Estate, has been compromised. It's become a propagandistic arm of a nascent authoritarian state. Now, you know, I've told you, I think, the nature of the authoritarian state. I told you my opinion, but hey, bottom line, it's a nascent authoritarian state. America is. And Russia and China must make it more than nascent. They must make it a real thing.
0: Yeah.
4: China is about to really supersize. Tom, I figured out a way to trigger MAGA, and it was totally by accident. I figured out. Ask a MAGA person if Canada is going to replace the United States as the leader of the free world. They will go postal.
0: Okay.
4: And the problem is they don't look at it the way me and you do. They think we're insulting the Fuhrer. They don't think we're insulting America.
0: Right.
4: They think we're insulting pure Trump.
0: How dare you call out, our cult leader? No, I get it. I got to move along, Dave. But you always bring something to the show. Thank you, George, in Cripple Creek, Virginia. Hey, George, what's on your mind today?
5: Hey, Tom. Interesting article in Pravda today. Washington has deployed the CIA chief. U.S. is trying to get from Russia what Kiev particularly wants, and they're saying that the visit is a full-fledged attempt at direct negotiations with Russia to cease attacks on Ukrainian energy infrastructure to give Ukraine time to get ready for the onset of winter weather. And Ukraine would agree to see similar attacks on Russian energy infrastructure.
0: Hmm.
5: And Pavel Danilin is the director for the Center of Political Analysis, and he seems to be well connected to the Kremlin.
0: Mm-hmm.
5: And he's saying Russia is unlikely to make any concessions given previous experience interacting with the U.S. and is ruling out any energy pauses without direct reciprocal steps from Ukraine and the U.S.
0: In other words, Putin doesn't trust Trump any more than anybody else does?
5: Yeah, exactly. Yeah, giving good reason, right?
0: Yeah, yeah. So this was in the Russian language. I realize you speak and read Russian. That's an amazing story, George.
5: Yeah, that's, because they had any other source that they wouldn't say, no information on why Ratcliffe was there.
0: Mm-hmm. What's, as a former intelligence guy, what's your speculation on this?
5: I think that might be true.
0: Mm-hmm.
5: Especially since Trump is refusing to supply Ukraine with Tomahawk or, long-range cruise missiles,
0: mm-hmm.
5: and cut off any aid to Ukraine. So I can see why we're trying to arrange a deal where Russia wouldn't be attacking Ukrainian energy infrastructure.
0: Well, what if it was the other way around? What if Russia had reached out to Trump and said, hey, can you send Ratcliffe over here and let's work out a deal so that Ukraine will stop blowing us up? Because Putin's in deep trouble right now. I mean, the Russian people are pissed.
5: Ordinary Russians are having problems getting gas for their cars and,
0: mm-hmm.
5: Heating oil and all that kind of stuff. So I wouldn't be surprised if that was a possibility.
0: Yeah. It sure seems to me that this strategy by Ukraine, this new strategy, this started, what, maybe 5-6 months ago? Where they started going after Russian energy infrastructure and economic infrastructure.
5: They're doing a pretty good job of it, too.
0: Oh, yeah. Taking out wild berries and what's this other one, Azos or whatever it's called? The Amazon and Walmart of Russia. Pardon?
5: I say the Russian equivalent of Amazon.
0: Yeah. Yeah, exactly. It seems to me that has been quite successful, and your average Russian, I mean, the war was coming home in that, a million casualties. It's hard to cover that up, but when you can't get your stuff from Amazon because, the warehouse got blown up, or the Russian Amazon, Wildberries.
5: Yeah, that's really hitting the ordinary Russian where it hurts.
0: Exactly. But on the other hand, the fact that they said we don't trust you guys and we're not going to negotiate with you, that's the kind of weird wrinkle in this, George.
5: Exactly.
0: Yeah.
5: Another quick item: as you see, England and France are giving probably give Ukraine permission to produce Storm Shadow and Scalp long range cruise missiles in the Ukraine. That would be a significant step.
0: Yeah, that would be.
5: Especially
0: huge.
5: Since not going to give him any tomahawks.
0: No, he's not. He lied about that. As Trump does. I mean, he talks, he breathes, he lies. George, thank you for the call.

I've mentioned this a number of times to you over the last year, I'd say. And we bounced around with it, you know, basically for the last decade. The possibility that we could be, as a result of Donald Trump's incompetence or Donald Trump's intentional destruction of the United States federal government, of our relationships with our allies, and his bonding with dictators like Kim Jong-un and Vladimir Putin, that this could lead to World War III. And that might even be something that Donald Trump wants, either this fall or in 2 years, to influence the elections or give him the power to declare a state of emergency to stop the elections. So you've got Trump being desperate. You also have Putin being desperate. I mean, he's been indicted as a war criminal. He's 5 years into his war with Ukraine. He's lost 1 million men. He's had 1 million casualties, a couple hundred thousand dead, hundreds of thousands more wounded. The Russian people are turning on him. The economy is suffering. It's a tough time. So what do dictators do when they've got their back to the wall? They tend to lash out. And I think, you know, we saw that with Trump going after Iran, and we're seeing that now with Russia. This is a report by Olga Lautman. She has a great Substack newsletter that I subscribe to and I recommend. It's Olga, O-L-G-A, Lautman, L-A-U-T-M-A-N, .substack.com. Her newsletter, I think, is called Russia Report. And she writes, for the third day in a row, NATO continued its unannounced operations along its eastern flank, with the military again operating around Kaliningrad, Poland, the Baltic states, and stretching to Moldova. Now, I briefly worked in Kaliningrad. I've spent time there, wrote about it in one of my books. She goes on, Moscow was yet again escalating. Kaliningrad is this little kind of city-state that is bordered by Poland. It's part of Russia. It's controlled by Russia, but it's not contiguous with Russia. So anyhow, Romania, a NATO country, was already dealt with a drone entering its airspace during Russia's massive and deadly overnight attack on Ukraine, when another one appeared just hours later. This time it was a maritime drone in the Black Sea. Now, this could not have been a mistake. All right, this was not, you know, oh yeah, we're attacking Kyiv and one of our missiles went nuts and ended up in Poland, or in Romania in this case. This was a drone in the water, a maritime drone. And it was just a couple hundred meters from the Neptune Deep Sea Gas Project. Now, this is a brand new gas project off the coast of Romania that will become the largest new natural gas source for Europe when it is finished. They are building it right now. And Russia apparently sent, or not apparently, they sent a maritime drone, and it was like a couple hundred yards away from this site when the F-16s from Romania were scrambled, and they shot that drone, and it exploded crazy. It was obviously carrying a lot of explosives. So this is Russia trying to take out a natural gas project in Romania. And then just 4 days ago, another drone entered Romanian airspace and was shot down by Spanish F-18s. These are, you know, NATO is starting to seriously patrol this area, like, you know, war alert. She goes on to write, just a few weeks ago, a drone carrying Semtex and other explosives, Semtex sometimes referred to as plastic explosive, was discovered near a Ukrainian cargo aircraft at Germany's Leipzig airport, which U.S. intelligence attributed to Russia. Finland announced it was investigating a suspected violation of its airspace by a Russian aircraft, the latest in a series of Russian incursions this year. And she notes a growing number of U.S. and European intelligence warnings that Russia could launch an attack against a NATO country any day now. And she says, this is just in the last 3 weeks. If this isn't war, she writes, I'm not sure what is. Russia's been in a shadow war with Europe. There have been arson attacks, sabotage operations, attacks on critical infrastructure. This is all against European Union countries or NATO countries. Assassinations, cyber attacks, explosions at ammunition depots, and even multiple plots to kill European defense executives.
And she says, you know, Europe is finally taking this threat seriously. But apparently the United States is not. Apparently the U.S. is not participating with NATO in these exercises or these efforts to push back Russia, which is, you know, and so you don't know. I mean, every 2 weeks, Donald Trump and Vladimir Putin have these hour to 2 hour long conversations, private conversations. And probably the only person in the room with him when this is happening is Natalie Harp. And so we don't know if Putin has told Trump that he's going to attack Poland or Estonia, Latvia or Lithuania, the three little tiny countries just above Poland, you know, and then you've got the sea there and then you got Finland north of that. Yeah, it's sometimes referred to as the Baltic states. We don't know what kind of promises he might have made to Putin, if he's working with Putin on this. I mean, we do know that Trump and J.D. Vance cut off our supplies of interceptor missiles that can stop, you know, hell from raining from the sky to Ukraine. We cut them off. And J.D. Vance, a couple of weeks ago, said that was his proudest moment as vice president, was making sure that no more defensive weapons were shipped to Ukraine from the United States. And right now, well, last night, I think it was something like 20 people died in Ukraine because Russia is just like dropping bombs on apartment buildings. So keep your eyes open. This, you know, never underestimate the danger of a cornered rat. And I think Putin is very much in that category right now. Meanwhile, Venezuela.

He stayed in power. And so England refused to give it back. Well, now Trump is saying, give it to us instead. Give it to the United States. And it looks like the UK is going to do this. And Trump is saying that he's going to use the gold to pay for, to help Venezuela, to help Venezuelans, specifically, you know, to deal with the damage from the earthquake and for housing and healthcare projects. But, and there's a huge but, he's also selling it and the oil, the money from the oil, and the United States is taking a cut of that action to pay for the costs, I put in scare quotes, of having kidnapped Nicolas Maduro and his wife and having, you know, run our operation in Venezuela and blowing up boats in the Caribbean and anything else he can figure out. Basically ways to justify just stealing this money. So, you know, and to this day, nobody knows what has happened to the $14 billion that Donald Trump has sold, $14 billion worth of oil, and that money went into an account in Kuwait that Trump himself apparently personally controls, and nobody's sure where the money is. I mean, this is Putin-level corruption. It's incredible.

0: Kim Jong-un just answered Donald Trump. This is actually his sister did. His sister is starting to play a real substantial role in South Korea, in North Korea, excuse me. South Korea and the United States have these annual exercises. And Trump just announced that he's truncating them. He's shortening them in deference to Kim, to his good friend, the murderous dictator of North Korea. This was the Ulchi Freedom Shield exercises is what they're called. And so how does Kim respond? Well, first off, you'll recall in the White House 2 or 3 days ago when Trump made this comment, one of the reporters said, did Kim answer you? Have you heard back from him? And Trump was like, well, yes. And you could tell he was getting ready to tell a lie, right? You can always tell when he's about to lie. Well, because his lips are moving. But this was just particularly conspicuous. And in fact, Kim's sister, Kim Yo-jong, Kim is their last name, but in Korean, the last name goes first, says, no, Kim Jong-un, her brother, has not responded to Donald Trump, and they are not our friends. She said, the provocative, aggressive nature of the drills won't change, even though their duration and size were reduced. In other words, thanks for nothing, Donald. And then she goes on to say, if the U.S. calculates that it can propagate its recent measure as one of so-called good faith, they will not get the desired answer. So, you know, Donald used to love to tell that story about the scorpion and the frog, you know, where the frog is crossing the pond and the scorpion says, can I hitch a ride on your back? And the frog says, well, you know, I'm a little afraid you'll sting me. And the scorpion says, trust me. And they get halfway across the pond and the scorpion stings the frog and the frog dies. And as he's dying, he's saying, why did you sting me? And the scorpion says, because it's my nature. Well, Donald is discovering that it is the nature of authoritarian dictatorships to not go along with democracies like the United States and to not, you know, and to not acknowledge nice little favors you do to them because they don't really care. Kim Jong-un doesn't give a damn about Donald Trump. He's worried about his own power. And he's getting tighter and tighter and tighter with Putin and with Xi, with China and with Russia. Distressing, George. It's very distressing. I was frankly amazed that AFD bound themselves to Putin. This is Alternative for Deutschland. For people who don't know what we're talking about, it's the right-wing party in Germany that's basically trying to reprise the Nazi worldview. I don't know how else to describe it.
1: Yeah, that's putting it mildly.
0: Yeah. And now they're wanting to realign Germany with Russia. And you've got these movements, by the way, all over Russia. And they're being driven mostly by social media stuff that's being driven out of Moscow or out of St. Petersburg, you know, the Internet Research Agency and whatnot. So.
1: Right. You got time for another quick one?
0: Sure.
1: Yeah. Well, you're talking about Russia getting ready to test NATO and all that. Well, in July, Khabarovsk, the lead

0: boat of a new class of Russian submarines entered sea trials in the White Sea, and it's designed to carry six Poseidon new powered torpedoes that have a range of 6,200 miles, and they can carry a warhead up to 25 kilotons.
1: Whoa.
0: And these are the things that are designed to attack coastal ports and naval bases. And, you know, our friend Dmitry Medvedev, you know, the guy that loves the vodka bottle, has suggested that since Britain is supplying aid to Ukraine, well, we'll set a couple of these off the UK posts and the coast and create a radioactive tsunami that'll swamp the UK.
1: Whoa. He said that?
0: Yeah. Mm-hmm.
1: Medvedev?
0: Well, yeah, he's the guy. You know,
1: he's the former president of Russia. I mean, you know, he's the guy that's been taking turns with Putin.
0: Yeah, he's part of the National Security Council, something or other, right now.
1: Right, George. You know,
0: another suggestion to that too. Military columnist in Pravda. We have a use for this Poseidon. We'll threaten England.
1: Wow. George, if you could put your, in the 30 seconds we've got until we're going to hit a break here, if you could put your former security intelligence hat on, do you think we're at risk for World War III?
0: I think so, because all those things you mentioned, Russia's, testing NATO in Romania and Poland and the Baltic states and cyber warfare and asymmetrical warfare. So, yeah, I wouldn't be surprised, be a distraction from Ukraine. They figure they got the West tied down in Ukraine, and what a better time to test NATO's resolve. And it doesn't look like President Trump is going to back up NATO, so why not, right?
1: Yeah, exactly. And then China goes, hey, what a better time, there's no better time than now to take Taiwan.
0: Exactly.
1: Yeah. This could be a disaster scenario. George, thank you for the call. Great talking to you.
0: Keep up the good work.
1: You too, George. Thank you. Roberta in Poway, California. Hey, Roberta, what's up?
2: The Carnegie Endowment for International Law has announced that Trump has designated Marco to dismantle the International Criminal Court. So they have just sanctioned the president, the chief prosecutor, eight judges, and they're going to sanction any countries that cooperate with ICC.
1: Yeah, I know. Yeah, it's because the International Criminal Court went after Trump's friend, Vladimir Putin, in my opinion.
2: Right.
1: And his other friend, Netanyahu.
2: Right.
1: And they're probably going to come after him. I mean, there's a complaint before the ICC right now for Trump for murder for those boats, those fishermen off the coast of Venezuela and Colombia. Mm-hmm.
2: So what can we do?
1: Elect Democrats.
2: I'm with you on that.
1: It's really that simple.
2: We can kill two birds with one stone, I guess.
1: Yeah, there you go. I think so. I think that's what it's going to take. Setting aside the killing metaphor, but yeah, I'm with you. Roberta, thank you. Great to hear from you. I appreciate the call. Alan in Seattle. Hey, Alan, what's on your mind today?
3: Trying to hold on to my precious dollars, but Scott Bessent seems to want to destroy our dollar's value.
1: Yeah,
3: and I can see that in the precious metals prices. Gold, since the beginning of August, is up 14.28%.
1: Wow!
3: And silver is up 19.8%. So, your dollar buys less, and, it's inflation, it's the Iran war, it's their mismanagement of the economy. Hold on to your hats here, folks. Yeah. It's going to be a bumpy ride for the rest of the year.
1: Well, and their two Santa Claus strategy for the last 45 years of running up debt when there's a Republican in office to make the economy look good, and then squealing about the debt when a Democrat comes into office to try to force cuts to social spending, has been quite successful. I mean, they took us from a national debt of under $1 trillion when Reagan came into office to $40 trillion this week. And, Japan has a huge debt. What did they buy with it? They bought bullet trains that go 300 miles an hour that run on time. They bought a national health care system. They bought free education for everybody. We have a big national debt, about half of what Japan's is. And what did we buy with it? We bought billionaires. We got a bumper crop of billionaires, over 1,000 of them.
3: Wasn't it President Eisenhower that railed against the military-industrial complex and
1: yes.
3: managed to build the interstate highway system? That's
1: yep.
3: where our money should be going, is into infrastructure, not bombs.
1: Yeah, I'm with you. Look up Eisenhower's Cross of Iron speech, where he talks about every warship launch represents a theft from those who are hungry, those who are thirsty, those who are homeless. I don't remember the exact words to that effect. And then he goes out and lays it out. He says, one battleship costs 30 million bushels a week. It's just a remarkable speech from a sitting president of the United States. Brian in Seattle. Hey, Brian, what's up?
4: Hey, how you doing, Tom? I just want to say that I voted for Obama and I voted for Trump. And no matter who you vote for, each year we lose more and more of our freedoms and rights. We lose more and more of our savings and money. And I think that they both play on the same team, and that includes Xi and Putin. It's all about keeping the people at the bottom down and the people at the top of the pyramid up. I couldn't disagree with you more on the COVID shot. You need to still explain where COVID came from. Trump for a long time was saying China, which is one of the cities in Ukraine, which is known to have so many biological war labs.
1: Brian, thanks. I'm just not going to put up with that kind of crap anymore. Babs in Bellevue, Washington. Hey, Babs, what's up?
5: Hey, Tom. It's so good to talk to you because I finally think I have good news.
1: Okay.
5: I just returned from Alaska, and everyone whom I casually began talking to you, they are so fed up with what's going on in the government that I couldn't believe that I didn't start the conversation in that direction. They did.
1: Mm-hmm.
5: So I really think something's happening in Alaska. The occasion was my family up there owns 3 dogs, and we take them out twice a day. And so, you know, you stop and you toss things to the dogs and you start talking to the people who are also tossing. And it's on everybody's mind. And I'm getting really hopeful, and you're a part of that too. And so I wanted to share that with you.
1: Well, thank you, Babs. These are people that just random folks, not necessarily your liberal friends, as it were, right?
5: No, just people I ran across walking the dogs.
1: Wow. Huh. Well,
5: yeah.
1: That's good news. What is it? Mary Peltola is running against Ann Sullivan?
5: Yeah, I have it.
1: For Senate?
5: Yes, and she came in with a high percentage, and they are very hopeful.
1: Yeah.
5: She actually, they think that she's going to be the next, it's senator, right?
1: Yes. Yes.
5: The current
1: their member of Congress, isn't she? And running for the Senate? I could be wrong on that.
5: She was a member of Congress.
1: Yeah,
5: she was the first member from Native Alaskans to be elected.
1: Yeah.
5: And I don't think she is currently.
1: So I
5: should know better.
1: Yeah, me too. My apologies to our Alaskan listeners. But Babs, what was the principal argument or complaint that people had about what's going on?
5: Principal argument, the first person who went right off when I mentioned anything was a Native Alaskan woman, and she absolutely hates that they're selling off land and that her people, yes, so it's Native Americans are starting it, and just Trump's person, that just the whole thing, they're just so sick of it.
1: Yeah, I think that's happening all over America. The question is whether he can hold that tide back by cheating in the election, or whether his billionaire buddies will be able to buy the election.
5: Exactly.
1: Yeah, it's going to be interesting to watch. Babs, thanks for the call, and thanks for the optimistic note here. Appreciate it.
5: Yes. Oh, God, I need it so badly.
1: Yeah,
5: thank
1: me
5: you.
1: Too. Bye. Thank you. Bye now.
6: You're listening to the Tom Hartman Program.
1: It's the place where despair is not an option. I'll be right back with you folks. So Doris Miller is a name that you're probably not familiar with unless you've read the news. Doris is typically a woman's name, but in this case, it was a man's name. He was a black man during World War II. He was stationed at Pearl Harbor in Hawaii when it was attacked by by the Japanese. He was a cook on one of these, on one of the ships. He was not trained in how to use anti-aircraft weaponry, but the guy who was killed by the Japanese attack, by the Japanese planes coming in and strafing the ships that they weren't successful in sinking. So he runs up on deck and he grabs the anti-aircraft gun and he shoots down one of the Japanese planes. And they're strafing the boat again, and so he drags a couple of other people who've been wounded to safety. It saves lives. I mean, this guy was a genuine hero. And so back during the first Trump administration, this new aircraft carrier was being built. It was going to be named the Doris Miller, the USS Doris Miller. The first time a ship was named after a black person, it would be the first time that a ship was named after an enlisted man. Typically, the ships are named after presidents or defense secretaries or people who have won the Congressional Medal of Honor. And there's talk about giving Doris Miller the Congressional Medal of Honor to just kind of make all that consistent. So then comes Trump's lickspittles, you know, Whiskey Pete Hegseth and the people in the, you know, he's fired all the black and female or most of the black and female officers. I believe it was Chris Hayes did a really great. Maybe I'm mixing up my podcast. It might have been the Daily on New York Times last week. A really great deep dive into how badly Trump has gutted our military, basically leaving nothing but white men in charge of everything, and many of them white supremacist men. And so, you know, they all got together and said, hey, screw Doris Miller. He's just a black guy. We're going to name this aircraft carrier after Donald Trump. And, you know, who was a real war hero. I mean, you know, he had bone spurs, and he showed up for his own personal Vietnam in the 60s. Anyway, he avoided getting sexually transmitted diseases. I mean, just ask Donald Trump. He told the newspapers back in the day that my personal Vietnam was not getting STDs. So he is worthy of having an aircraft carrier named after him, right? I mean, you got the George Washington. It was named after the guy who led troops in battle in the American Revolution. You've got the Abraham Lincoln. There's one named after George Herbert Walker Bush, who flew combat missions in World War II. So why not after the guy who's got the bone spurs and got out of going to Vietnam that way? He says facetiously. This is just disgusting. I mean, this is pathetic. Trump is putting his name on everything. He's putting his face on everything. He's hanging 40-foot banners with his glowering face all over Washington, D.C., he's gilding statues. He's got a 14-foot golden statue of himself now in one of his tacky golf motels. It's sick. Michael in Westmont, Illinois. Hey, Michael, what's up?
7: I've been mulling over this question for months now, and I finally went to ChatGPT, and I asked how many of the American billionaires are building bunkers. And it came back saying there were 1,100 billionaires in the country.
1: Yeah, that's probably about right.
7: I had no idea what the number was that big. But they said they didn't have enough data to check them all. But
1: well, we know Trump is building one. Like, we know that Zuckerberg has one in Hawaii.
7: Yeah, Theo has one in New Zealand. I've got to assume that Musk has one in Texas somewhere.
1: Probably.
7: I've got a couple of theories on. They said there was, the AI said there was 12 to 15 that they knew for sure. Trump's big push to get his done, you know, get right. his ballroom right. done. But I don't think the ballroom means anything.
1: Yeah. No, I think it's all about the bunker underneath. Michael, I'm sorry I'm out of time. It's the end of the show, so I got to run. Oh. Thank you for the call. It's a great topic. Oh. We have a lot of work to do between now and November, so let's get ready.
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8: Here's a reality that the powers that be keep trying to put out of sight and out of mind. Poverty. Yes, right here in our own fabulously rich USA. Don't tell anybody, but millions of American children, workers, and elderly people are enduring the personal horror of dispiriting, debilitating, deadening poverty every day. It's our national horror, too, for the greatest cause of their penury is not lack of ambition, drug addiction, stupidity, or other canards hurled at the impoverished. Rather, it's the moral poverty of the rich and powerful who routinely rig the system to cut off food access, hold down wages, eliminate health care and child care, jack up rents, privatize everything, and turn government into an exclusive club for corporations and the rich. Such deliberate moves by moneyed and political elites to close off America's pathways of upward mobility is both stupid and suicidal. Not only does it foment deep social anger, but it denies our country the creativity, enterprise, and yes, the genius inherent in even the poorest communities. Most pathetically, the callous moves to abandon the poor is driven by the worst traits in our society. One, a condescending right-wing meanness that openly regards the poor as failed humans who are unworthy of public support. And two, upper-class fear that the poor are hardwired moochers who pollute the gene pool, so they must not be coddled. This is Jim Hightower saying, our people's fundamental values are better than this, and America obviously has the wherewithal to do better. There's no excuse for letting poverty bigots and billionaires set America's ethical standards. To assert little d democratic values and take action, go to breachrepairers.org. 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

0: 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I'm Marcy Winograd. Coming up, a conversation with Medea Benjamin, co-founder of Code Pink, just back from Brazil, where all eyes are on an upcoming election and what that election might mean for restoring the pink tide that once swept Latin America. Stay tuned for Empire on the Rocks. Welcome, Medea. Good to see you.
1: Good to see you, Marcy.
0: Yeah, so you just returned from Brazil. And before you tell us all about your trip, I have the first question on our Code Pink Empire on the Rocks quiz. Are you ready?
1: Ready.
0: Okay, it's an easy one. This is kind of a riddle. Who am I? I am serving a prison sentence under house arrest, and I'm unable to run for president. So my son will run as the fascist in the race. A, Donald Trump. B, Jair Bolsonaro. C, Benjamin Netanyahu.
1: Well, I must say B, because I just returned from Brazil, as you said, and Jair Bolsonaro has been under house arrest because of his participation in an attempted coup, which is very similar to what happened here in the United States when Bolsonaro's followers wouldn't accept that Lula had won the elections and so tried to take over the Congress, the courts, the executive, and Jair Bolsonaro has, unlike here, actually been prosecuted for that and is in house arrest. And so, yes, to keep the dynasty going and that right wing movement, his son has stepped in, who is a senator, man in his 40s, and certainly in the same tradition as his father, really quite close to the U.S. And what's so interesting, Marcy, which I'm sure our listeners have no idea about, guess where he announced that he was going to be running for president?
0: You got me. Where?
1: He announced it with Netanyahu in Israel.
0: Of course.
1: Yes. And that is something, you know, we can talk about at some point, the incredible outreach that Israel has into Latin America right now. And you see it certainly with Flavio Bolsonaro. But Flavio Bolsonaro, you know, he comes with a lot of baggage, not only the problems of his father, who was one of the worst leaders under COVID and led to so many unnecessary deaths in Brazil, was also caught up in a lot of corruption scandals. But his son has had his own corruption scandals, kickbacks that he forced his staff to do to go back to him, enriching himself personally, infighting with his family, but also the fact that he has been very close to the right wing throughout Latin America. In fact, to bolster his campaign, he asked Milei from Argentina to come. And you know who Milei is, the kind of crazy haired one that jumps around and quite enthusiastic, I must say. So he came to Brazil to throw his support. And not only that, we have Donald Trump, who has stepped in openly to throw his support for Flavio Bolsonaro as well.
0: No surprise there, as the Trump administration, specifically Marco Rubio, pushes the Shield of the Americas, which has a very warlike sound. It is warlike. It's an alliance of right-wing Latin American countries, leaders, to thwart involvement of China in Latin America. And I think there are about 19 countries that are in this alliance that was constructed under the guise of fighting the drug cartels. But we do have five
2: holdouts. We may just have four by the time we finish this broadcast, but I'm talking about Mexico, Brazil, Cuba, Venezuela, and Nicaragua. So we'll see what happens with Venezuela. So Medea, I was listening to a speech delivered by Lulu, and he was talking about the importance of public ownership of the goods of the commons, whereas we see these right-wing fascist leaders in Latin America aligning themselves with Trump and basically seizing the commons for the oligarchy. And I think it's so important that globally we protect the commons, the beaches, the mountains, our parks, right? What's your sense of how important this election is in restoring a pink tide that once swept through Latin America?
1: Well, I don't think we're going to see a restoration of the pink tide in the near future because so many of these right-wing governments just got in. I think the point right now is to hold on to Brazil, Mexico, as countries that have not turned to the right. And Brazil is the largest country in Latin America. It's got the biggest economy. And like other countries in Latin America, its number one trading partner is China. But more important is that Lula, Ignacio Lula da Silva, known as Lula, has been recognized actually in his other terms in office as having lifted a lot of Brazilians out of poverty. There's something called the Bolsa Família, which existed before Lula came into power, but he has expanded it over the years. And it reaches, I think it's like one out of every four families in Brazil. So it's millions and millions of people. That is so important in terms of bringing the bottom up. And he has also tried to confront some of the worst polluters and those destroying the Amazon, although I must say they have a lot of power. I did hear while I was there quite a lot of criticism of Lula from the left, that he's been too centrist in this last administration, that he hasn't stood up to the large landowners or to the oil companies, that he hasn't carried out the land reform that he had promised, that he hasn't stood up as much as they would like to the right-wing tide in Latin America. But people seem quite united in that Lula is far better than the other choice, which would be Flavio Bolsonaro, and that they have to unite to make sure he wins. And this is what's happening right now. The election is coming up very soon in October. If the candidate doesn't get the majority, there will be a runoff election. But there is hope that Lula will pull this off, but it's going to be tight. And one of the large constituencies that has really made an impact all over Latin America are the evangelicals. And there are progressive evangelicals, but the majority of them are not. And they support Bolsonaro. They also support Israel. I was just walking around one night in São Paulo in the neighborhood and saw a packed room and thought, oh, what is this? And looked inside and lo and behold, it was an evangelical meeting. And what did they have right in the front? Which was the flag of Israel. And they are very supportive of Israel for what they call religious reasons. But this is all mixed up together. The right wing, Israel, Trump. The movement that is not only through Latin America, but globally to bring the right into power. So it is a scary time. And as you said, all eyes in Latin America are on Brazil to make sure that Lula can hold on and that we have at least some pushback coming from a very important country in Latin America, just like Mexico, to stop this wave of the right wing.
2: Well, thank you so much, Medea, for that briefing on the Brazilian election. And we will keep our eyes on Brazil, just as we are keeping our eyes on Hakeem Jeffries, the ranking minority leader in the House of Representatives. There was there was a New York Times story that talked about, well, what shall we say? You know, I've seen various stories, but this one talked about a secret meeting. I think I gave away the answer. Oh, well, here we go. Next quiz question. Which top Democratic Party leader has been having secret meetings with Trump's son-in-law, Jared Kushner? A, Chuck Schumer, Senate Minority Leader. B, Ken Martin, Chair of the Democratic National Committee. C, Hakeem Jeffries, House Minority Leader. D, Debbie Wasserman Schultz from Florida.
1: Well, I would say, Marcy, that we really don't know, because we know number C, Hakeem Jeffries, but there certainly could be meetings with more of them that have been secret meetings that haven't leaked out.
2: A very good point. You know, and when I read this, well, ostensibly the meeting, it was conducted in a private space. Who knows, maybe a basement at Mar-a-Lago. I don't know. To talk about collaboration between the Trump administration and House Democrats after the midterm. So they talked about housing. This is what the New York Times reported. They talked about housing, immigration, the cost of living, and that Kushner suggested Jeffries meet with Susie Wiles. She's the White House chief of staff. So interestingly, this news comes amid social media posts of Hakeem Jeffries rejecting Medicare for All as a party platform plank. And around the same time as he rejected the $3.3 billion for, about the same time he voted against rejection of another $3.3 billion for Israel. And he's getting a lot of pushback from the base on that. Medea, what's your take on this report?
1: Well, you know, there is a little bit of something that was actually optimistic for me, which is it seemed like they are thinking that the Democrats will win the midterm elections and that maybe their plan A is to make sure the Democrats don't and create all kinds of problems in our electoral system, which is what I fear. And plan B is if they can't pull that off and the Democrats are in charge, how do they make sure that they're co-opting the Democratic leadership, which doesn't need a lot of co-opting because in many ways they are for similar policies. What does bother me so much is that Jared Kushner is not an elected person. He doesn't have any official position within the Republican Party. So it's kind of a rogue person going in to make these initiatives. But in any case, do you see where I'm coming from?
2: Yeah. My reaction was, you know, we're hearing a lot about Trump trying to steal the election with the SAVE Act, which hasn't passed through Congress and hopefully never will, but with voter ID and blocking mail-in ballots, which he himself uses. And then you hear about Jared Kushner meeting with Hakeem Jeffries, and you do think, well, maybe they know they can't, or they don't think they have a lock on stealing the election, so they want to prepare. We'll see. But meanwhile, they can read the room. They can read the polls. The Quinnipiac University poll that was released at the end of July shows Trump's approval rating dropping to a career low of 32%, with a 58% disapproval and a 10% expressing no opinion. How could you have no opinion? I don't understand that. But anyway, people, hey, they are not happy about the economy, about this U.S. unprovoked illegal war on Iran that's driving up energy costs. And so, yeah, his ratings are dropping. Anyway, we'll see what happens and whether there is a change in leadership in the Democratic Party before or after the midterms, as the base has been pushing for a long time. All right. Let's talk about Gaza. Let's talk about this horror show that continues with Israel claiming more and more land in Gaza. This yellow line keeps expanding and to include more land for Israel to develop settlements. And there's very little talk about the campaign to save the next generation in Gaza. So Code Pink has launched a new petition campaign, and this petition is to the Center for Reproductive Rights. It is encouraging the center to speak up about Israel's sexual and gendered violence against Palestinians. Here's Janine. She's our Code Pink Palestine campaigner, and her question is, where are the feminists here?
3: In Palestine, are experiencing not even just genocide to their own physical bodies, but this is ethnic cleansing and genocide to a generation that we don't even know can exist yet, because Palestinian women are not being able to give birth. This is like generations worth of genocide and ethnic cleansing. And whenever you look at the numbers, it's very obvious. In 2022, Gaza reported 57,000 births. In 2024, just 1 year after Israel's genocidal campaign began, the birth rate dropped as to a staggering 38,000 births. And then from December 2025 to April 26, so just in the span of 6 months, that birth rate from 38,000 declined by 67%. So you're obviously seeing a concerted effort by Israel. You're seeing this with the bombardments, you're seeing this with the lack of resources, with the restrictions everywhere, with the lack of food and humanitarian aid and medical aid coming into Gaza. That, like, this is obviously a part of their plan, is to make Palestinians' women's experience with birth so completely miserable and unattainable now that, like, there's a whole generation of Palestinians that are not being able to even be born. And that is definition-wise genocide and ethnic cleansing. There are a lot of women in the West Bank that are held for hours at the checkpoints. We've heard so many reports of women having to give birth at checkpoints, bleeding out at checkpoints. And the miscarriage rates are also going high because of the restrictions, and also because life in Palestine is just generally so stressful. You're constantly faced with fear and violence, whether that's at the hands of the IOF or Israeli settlers. The Center for Reproductive Rights is a global organization that works for upholding reproductive and maternal health in the court of law. So some of their mission statements are this, and I quote, everyone has the right to respectful, quality maternal health care. This right applies to all, no matter their race, ethnicity, nationality, immigration status, geographic location, or financial situation. This care should be accessible and free from discrimination, coercion, and violence. So you obviously, we see these mission statements and you think, okay, this can very much well be applied to Palestinian women and the experiences that they go through under Israeli occupation and genocide. And then you go on their website, you keep looking, you keep digging. There is absolutely nothing on this organization's website about what's happening. General demands of feminists in Palestine is to acknowledge the sexual abuse and violence in Palestine. We want to look at the work that they have done and say that they do the same for Palestine. To cite the new Palestinian Feminist Collective report, it's like around 150-page documentation of sexual violence in Palestine from 1948 to now, to acknowledge the sexual abuse and violence in Palestine.
2: Chilling. Medea, I know that you've been working on a case involving somebody in the West Bank. You want to talk about that?
1: Well, before we go into that, I just want to applaud Code Pink for this campaign to push feminists to include what's happening to Palestinians. And, you know, any women's organization that is worth its salt will be speaking out, or must be speaking out. And we're pushing them to speak out because I think Janine laid it out beautifully. That this is a case where we've heard so much about mostly false claims around the rape of Israeli women. And the U.S. has downplayed so much the rape of Palestinian women, but also just doesn't talk about how the conditions have become so difficult for women to give birth. How many children die in childbirth? How many mothers now are dying in childbirth? And this should be a feminist issue in the United States, particularly because we are so complicit in that with our tax dollars. So I really am applauding this campaign. And I see time and again, just like this weekend, there was a big meeting of feminists from a neighboring, well, from here in Virginia. And they had as their main speakers members of Congress who haven't signed on to block the bombs, who didn't sign up to stop the $3 billion going to Israel. These are not, they shouldn't be speaking at feminist conferences. So anyway, that's just to say, go Code Pink. It's such an important campaign. Yes. And then in terms of the West Bank, you know, Marcy, the horrors in the West Bank are happening every single day. Palestinians are being killed in the West Bank. And let's remember when we were talking about Gaza, Ben-Gavir saying that the Israelis should kill 30 or 40 Palestinians every day. He just came out and said that. And this is an official in the Israeli government. He also points to the new buildings where they're going to have the gallows to hang Palestinians convicted of terrorism, and is just gloating about this. It's just surreal. But getting back to the West Bank, you know, it's harvest time, olive harvest time coming up. And this is a time when the settlers are trying to stop, will be trying to stop the Palestinians from being able to harvest their olives. We're seeing the surrounding of Palestinian homes. And one that has gotten a lot of attention is in the small village called Kusra. And it's got a lot of attention because one of the homes being surrounded belongs to a Palestinian American, Louis Riddy, who is from Toledo, Ohio. And he has a security camera in his home that has been showing in real time the surrounding of the home that he has been building and the horrors that these violent settlers are doing, these young thugs. And his brother and brother's child were in this house where they've cut off the electricity, where they won't let food in. They really have the house under siege. And Louis, while he was complaining in the U.S. what was happening to his family and his home, decided to get on a plane and go there. And because he owns the home, he managed to get into the house where others have not been able to even go in to deliver food. And he planted a big American flag right outside and said that he's demanding that the United States support him. Now, in this case, the U.S. Ambassador Mike Huckabee has said it's terrible what's happening to them and has called it terrorism, but he hasn't done anything to stop it. And the same for the outreach that the family has done to their Toledo representative, Marcy Kaptur, and to the state representatives from Ohio. They should be just screaming bloody murder about this. And it is great that there's so much attention to this, international attention. And just like there was when Representative Rokana got stopped by these violent settlers, and that got a lot of international press, even though that does happen every day and much worse. In this case, it's another example when it's happening to an American citizen, we're able to get a lot more attention to it. And that is very important because it sheds the light on the entirety of the West Bank violence that's going on.
2: Exactly. And I was for a moment, Medea, surprised on, I think it was on TikTok, where the U.S. Ambassador Mike Huckabee was saying that it was terrible that these settlers were terrorizing Christians. I didn't hear him say anything about Muslim Palestinians, but Christians. And then, you know, the next feed was from Senator Van Hollen of Maryland calling on Huckabee to resign for being so ineffectual and so complicit in his support for the IDF, which is working hand in glove with the settlers, terrorizing those on the West Bank. All right.
1: Huckabee himself, if he cares about this, he should go to Kusra right now. He should stand with Louis Riddy. He should stand with the American whose house is under siege. But yes, it's nice that he said some words about it's horrible what's happening, but do something. And that's, of course, what we're saying, not only to the U.S. ambassador, we're saying to the White House, we're saying to representatives that are supposed to represent their constituents. What are they doing?
2: For, you know, despite the fact that Huckabee has been such a fan of Netanyahu's, when I heard him criticize the settlers and invoke the word terror, I thought, this guy, how long is he going to be in his job? You know, I would think that the Mossad would be targeting him, but hey, who knows? We'll see. Meanwhile, there is a new book out. It's called America in the Grip of a Foreign Power by Eli Clifton and Ian Lustig. Which power do you think that is?
1: Got the book right here. I've been reading it. It's fascinating.
2: Oh, wonderful. Okay, yeah. So before we listen to one of the authors, I just wanted to backtrack and say we still do not have a Senate vote on the National Defense Authorization Act, the NDAA, which is basically a budget policy outline for the Department of War. And word is that it is stalled in the Senate over the billions and billions of dollars that the Republicans, many of them, most of them, almost all of them, want to allocate for this U.S.-Israel unprovoked war on Iran. And as well as this Section 1217, and a lot of us have been contacting our senators and saying, make sure that you vote to amend the NDAA to strike 1217, but then vote against the NDAA, which is what, $1.15 trillion that's going to be climbing to $1.5 trillion before we're done, to say 1217, this is an outrage. What is this? This is the further fusing of the U.S. and Israel militaries with co-development of all sorts of weapons, bio, cyber, automatic, what do you call it? Anyway, AI, okay, as well as the sharing of technology and data. And some might say, well, this is already happening. And it's true, it is already happening. But now we would have somebody installed in the Pentagon to make sure it happens on steroids. And in this Section 1217 of the Senate version of the NDAA, the president, if he didn't want to share technology, data, co-develop any weapon with Israel, would have to go back to Congress and explain why it is a national security threat to do so. Ironically, the Pentagon has already identified Israel as a national security threat because of its surveillance of White House officials and non-officials, but those who are in the orbit of the White House. All right, let's listen to this Owen Jones interview of the author Lustig of America in the Grip.
1: Oh, but wait, Marcy.
2: What?
1: We've got to say that there's still time to try to strip that out of the NDAA. We can't totally give up on that because the House and the Senate have to reconcile their different versions. And during that time, if there's enough uproar from us, and us is a big tent at this point, it's not just people on the left, progressives, it's also a lot of people on the right who are saying, why would we integrate our military with any other country? In fact, we've been quoting a very conservative Republican senator, Bernie Moreno, who said, we shouldn't integrate our military with any country, not even the Bahamas. So there still is time. And we're encouraging people to contact particularly their senators and say, get that 1217 out of the NDAA. Okay, sorry.
2: Yes, 100%. Get 1217 out, get the money for the War on Iran Act, and reject the whole NDAA.
1: Yes.
2: Okay, now back to this book, America in the Grip of a Foreign Power. Medea's reading it. We should all read it. It's by Eli Clifton and Ian Lustig. Here is an interview conducted by Owen Jones of the author Lustig. It's a little long, but let's listen.
4: Top Democrat has been having private meetings with members of Trump's family. Hakeem Jeffries, the Democratic...
2: That's the wrong one.
5: America in the Grip of a Foreign Power. We're talking about the Israel lobby. And even as American public opinion has dramatically shifted against Israel during the course of the American and Western facilitated Israeli genocide against the Palestinian people, still the US, both parties, continue to further the interests and promote the interests and defend the interests of Israel as it has, committed a live stream genocide and every war crime and crime against humanity it's possible to commit, none of which is possible without the support, the unparalleled support. There's no other comparison in terms of the support that the United States gives to Israel in terms of military support, aid, and so on as a combined package. How does this work? How does it work in practice? Just how much is it kind of, I guess, undermined American democracy in order to serve the interests of the Israeli state? And is there any hope? Could the power of the Israeli lobby be broken? Well, I'm really delighted to be joined by Eli Clifton, who is the co-author of Israel's Lobby, America in the Grip of a Foreign Power. It's an absolutely crucial book. Make sure you'll get a copy. How are you doing?
6: I'm doing well. Thanks for having me.
5: It is a real pleasure. Let me just start, actually, just because I guess one of the reasons that this whole subject for a very long time has not got the scrutiny, I mean, it has got some scrutiny, but nowhere near the scrutiny it should have got, is because of accusations of anti-Semitism, that, you know, there is an anti-Semitic trope, which people obviously may or may not or should be familiar with, which is of basically a kind of shadowy Jewish cabal which runs the world and wields disproportionate power. And that has been used in order to deflect scrutiny away from the lobby. So I just want to start by actually, just one of the things you actually make clear in the book is Israeli lobby and a lobby in representing the interests of Jewish Americans, that is not actually the same thing at all.
2: You know, this is the million-dollar, no longer a million, what, trillion-dollar question, Medea. How did Israel become so powerful that it is now under consideration as an official partner in the U.S. military, with the U.S. military? And my response is, I think it's a combination of elements, of factors. One of them being money, of course. Money is huge, you know, with AIPAC funneling billions of dollars into these campaigns to elect representatives that will advance the interests of a now apartheid genocidal state, Israel. But the other part of the equation, I think, is the narrative. And that is the narrative that is advanced by CUFI, the Christians United for Israel, by the Anti-Defamation League, by Zionists in both the, you know, both Jewish and Christian Zionists, that this is the Holy Land, that the Jews are a peoplehood, that Christ will return when Jews return to the land of Israel and so forth. What do you think?
1: I think it's all of those things that you said, but in the first part where you talk about the money, let's not just think about elections and funding these candidates. Let's think in the broader scheme of money being used to fund think tanks. There are so many think tanks that are funded by pro-Zionist donors that have an influence here in Washington.
2: I'm so glad you brought that up, Medea, because that is one of our quiz questions.
1: Ah.
2: About think tanks, yeah.
1: You want to do that now, or can I finish the broad scheme of what we're
2: talking about?
1: Okay, you
2: finish. You
1: all
2: finish.
1: Right, so then think in terms of the media, which is so consolidated, and so many of the owners of the media are Zionists as well. Then there is the reach that these pro-Israel groups have had on the very citywide level, in city councils and taking people to Israel on a constant basis, not just federal, but local as well. And there are so many threads to this, as how they capture both the narrative as well as individuals who have then over the years worked their way up into higher positions. So yes, it's all intertwined. And let's take a look at the think tanks.
2: Let's go to Sarah Leah Whitson. She is the executive director of the nonprofit called Dawn.
1: Well, actually, she's not right now.
2: She was, and she posted this on social media, the faces of AIPAC. This is a new campaign.
7: AIPAC doesn't want you to know who runs it, but we found out, and what we discovered is bigger than just one organization. Go to AIPACWhoWeAre.org. There you'll see 50 faces, the board members and executives who run AIPAC. Here's what's interesting. Click on any of these profiles and you start to see the connections. exposed unexpected connections across the entire pro-Israel lobbying ecosystem. Take Betsy Burns Korn. She's AIPAC's board chair. She's also the chair of the Conference of Presidents of Major American Jewish Organizations. That's the umbrella group coordinating over 50 pro-Israel organizations. One person occupying two of the most powerful positions in the Israel lobby. Or take Harriet Schleifer. She's on AIPAC's board. She also served as chair of the Conference of Presidents before Korn. And Schleifer is connected to the Washington Institute for Near East Policy and led the American Jewish Committee. These may seem to be separate organizations, but they have the same people running them. Alan Lavau is also on the board. He's also vice president of the American Israel Education Foundation.
2: That's right, I think that's the idea here. Yeah. So there are connections. You can see them all at apacwhoweare.org. There's a graphic at the website representing the Israel lobby ecosystem that includes Hillel, ADL, Kufi, American Jewish Committee. She mentioned that, Stand With Us, Jewish National Fund, and their U.S. media counterparts, Fox News, Newsmax, Sinclair, PragerU, Israeli American Council. Also think tanks. Okay, here's the question, Medea. Are you ready?
1: Ready.
2: Next quiz question on Empire on the Rocks, a segment of Code Pink Radio. Which think tank is not part of the U.S.-Israel lobby? A, Heritage Foundation. B, Atlantic Council. C, Quincy Institute. D, Center for a New American Security.
1: Well, it's got to be C, because the Quincy Institute was founded precisely to be a bringing together of left and right to say, how do we have a foreign policy that is not in favor of endless war? And if you are going to be a pro-Israel think tank, you're basically saying you're in favor of endless war. So I'd say Quincy.
2: You're right. You're right. And a lot of people don't realize that D, Center for a New American Security, is sort of the Democratic Party official version of the war machine, of the think tank that backs the war machine. And I was really appalled when I saw that Kamala Harris

0: single one of them, as Greenland's supposed to be the U.S., Canada, 51st state, Venezuela already taken over by the U.S., but I think the new one is Strait of Hormuz, where he said it's basically a U.S. territory.
1: I don't think the Iranians would agree with that, which brings us to this next news story about Trump imposing new sanctions against Iran, saying that he's going to target their interests, their economic interests. It's a full-scale economic, military, and security war. But Medea, I heard you on social media saying this was not going to work.
0: Well, you know, it's going to work in the sense that it's going to make life more difficult for the Iranian people who have already been under sanctions for so long. They are suffering from this war. I was just watching some clips in Iran showing that the value of their currency has taken a dive. The cost of groceries has increased so much. It is really tough on the Iranian people. But is this going to bring the Iranian government to its knees? No. They have been under strict sanctions, not only for decades, but in 2018, the Trump administration tried this maximum economic pressure, and it didn't work. The other thing is that we see that the U.S. Says it's going to really go down hard on the partners of that are trading with Iran. Well, the number one is China, and China said, we're not going to listen to these sanctions. What's the U.S. going to do? You know, go on a trade war with China over this? The same Turkey said, we're not going to follow these. Iraq has this 1,000-mile border with Iran. Who is going to really be able to police that? One area where, yes, it is problematic is the United Arab Emirates, the UAE, that has said it will cut off trade with Iran. And that's a very important financial partner with Iran. So that will have an impact. But again, will it bring it to its knees? I don't think so. Iran has many, many years of dealing with these sanctions and finding ways around them, and is now having very urgent meetings with many of its neighbors and its partners and saying to them, one, we don't think that you should go along with the U.S. because this is going to hurt all of us, just like these sanctions are hurting us here at the gas pump and in other ways. But also, I think they're threatening to retaliate against countries that are going along with the U.S. In the case of the UAE, for example, Iran can launch some missiles that can do more harm than they've already done there. So I think the U.S. is used to being the one that it holds all the cards and is able to wield all the sticks. But we've seen from Iran's ability to fight back that they can fight it back against this trade war as well.
1: Exactly. And speaking of retaliation, here is professor, he's an Iranian professor, Mohammad Mirandi. He appeared on Al Mayadeen's program, The Great Standoff, Iran and the World. And he did not mince words. He warned regimes in the region hosting U.S. bases that they're going to pay a price if they cooperate with these economic sanctions. Let's listen.
2: Well, we have to keep in mind that there's no ceasefire. We are not in a ceasefire. Second of all, the regimes in the region that are bound to the United States are hosting U.S. bases and hosting U.S. forces. So they are harboring terrorists who've murdered our children and our leaders. Any regime that assists the United States will be severely punished. So if any of these regimes think that they can host the United States and cooperate with the United States in economic warfare against Iran, they will pay a heavy price. The chair of the Supreme National Security Council, Dr. Rezaei, said just minutes ago that there will be no oil or any other goods leaving the Persian Gulf, leaving through the Strait of Hormuz. if these regimes cooperate.

0: cooperate with the United States. And if they try to export their oil through other means, those will also be destroyed. So Iran is not joking. Iran is very serious. The same, of course, is true with the Caucasus. If any neighbor of Iran cooperates with the United States to try to strangle Iran, they will pay a heavy price. So the choice is theirs. I don't think that any of these regimes that cooperate with the United States, if they do so and try to strangle Iran economically alongside the United States, I don't think they will survive. We've had this discussion before on your show during the war. When the United States threatened to destroy Iran's infrastructure, I said that the critical infrastructure of those countries that host the United States forces, U.S. forces, will be destroyed, and those countries will collapse. Nothing has changed now. Absolutely nothing.
1: All right, let's talk about it.
0: They cooperate
1: talk
0: with
1: about
0: the United
1: States. So, Medea, what do you think? Do you think he's correct that if countries cooperate with the United States to impose economic sanctions on Iran, that these regimes in the neighborhood will collapse?
2: I don't think so, because these regimes have been buying a lot of repressive apparatus for many years and have been able to repress their own people. And I think they continue doing that. But I think they'll hurt, just like they're hurting economically now. It'll be a lose-lose situation. And I think what Iran is more interested in doing, rather than starting a round of war, because it hasn't done that in the past, it's been the U.S. and Israel that have started these rounds of war, is the intense diplomacy that we see happening now, meeting with the head of Oman, meeting with the general in Pakistan. It really gives the impression that Iran is looking for, Iran is not looking for diplomacy in the sense they have absolutely no trust in the United States. They are looking for the support of neighbors. And really, that's the only thing that will save us from this crazy man in the White House will be pressure coming from elsewhere. Now, I wish that we could see pressure coming from Europe, from other countries around the world, but we don't see that. The only thing that we can see right now and hope for is pressure coming from the neighbors, the countries in the region who know how horrible this will be. It's interesting that there was a new military alliance that was formed between Turkey, Saudi Arabia, and Pakistan recently. And I heard that they have just invited Iran to be part of that, which is quite fascinating. So it is a time when countries are realizing that they can't count on the United States, that they have to look for other ways to protect themselves, and that there was an interesting article by Trita Parsi that came out that said that silently, so many countries are rooting for Iran to win, not because they like the Iranian government, but because they say that the U.S. needs to be punished, that it just can't go around the world starting wars, imposing severe sanctions, and get away with it.
1: Yes, that is the definition of hubris. Now, here's the last quiz question. You mentioned Turkey. The country of Turkey is asking Interpol, that's the International Police Force, International Police Network, to issue an arrest warrant for who? A, Donald Trump. B, Mitsotakis, the prime minister of Greece. Last one, Netanyahu, the prime minister of Israel.
2: Well, I wish it was number one, but I doubt it. So I'll probably say number C, Netanyahu. But which one is it, Marcy?
1: Well, a few days ago, Turkey's justice ministry asked Interpol to issue what they call a red notice to locate, find him, and arrest Netanyahu on site, as well as a second Israeli Afek Moscovich, who I haven't heard of before, but apparently he was involved or responsible, allegedly responsible for Israel's attack on the Gaza-bound Samud flotilla. And we know that there were people from Turkey who were kidnapped from the flotilla, most likely tortured.
2: And killed back in 2010. There were 10 of them that were murdered by the Israelis.
1: So Interpol reviews member state requests first, and then each country decides whether it will arrest Netanyahu and Moscovich. And we'll go from there. Well, that'll be an interesting sight to see, yeah? Which countries actually take up this call and whether Interpol takes up the call. Of course, Netanyahu is saying, this is anti-Semitic. All right. Lastly, let's talk about what's going on domestically a little bit. We see very successful challenges in cities to these data centers that are hoarding water and creating all sorts of deafening noise to support the war machine. We also see a very robust challenge to these Flock cameras. Get the Flock out of here, people are saying. And I know that you've been talking about this on social media. So tell us, what's wrong with Flock?
2: Well, Flock are these cameras that collect information on all these vehicles. And this information is everything to be able to identify where the vehicle's going, where they've been, and able to track people's whereabouts. And that this is being shared with other municipalities. We've all already seen it being terribly misused, for example, to track women who were going out of the state to get abortions because abortions weren't legal in their state. Being able to track former girlfriends of people who are working in these companies and stalk them. Being able to be used to track protesters. And that's why there has been so many protests about them. And I think it's about 57 municipalities that have canceled their contracts with Flock because of the protests about this. But one thing that we should warn about, Marcy, is that in some cases, they've canceled the Flock contract, but they've contracted with another company called Axon, which is making these cameras that are hidden in the lampposts, in the streetlights, so that you can't even see them. So beware. We want to deflock, but we also want to just get rid of these surveillance cameras. And this is an issue that, like the data centers, goes beyond left and right. Lots of libertarians, lots of independents, is we want our privacy, just as in the case of the data centers, we want our water and our electricity.
1: Yes. And, you know, locally, I'm in Santa Barbara, California, where we have, I think, about 12 Flock cameras, about five of them in a Latino neighborhood. And they're really Orwellian when you look at up and see them. And the argument has been from the police department, well, they're okay because we don't share the data with ICE, which was a concern. And it's all very private, and we keep control of this data. And, you know, and then you read the contract, and it says that that Flock can share this information with anyone absent a warrant, the city will share the information with Flock absent a warrant if there's a criminal investigation underway, right? So there are a lot of loopholes. We have to look at these contracts. We have to hold people accountable. And the good news is that I believe the city of Santa Barbara, where I am, is canceling or not renewing its contract with Flock. And yet there's a whole other discussion, like you pointed out, about using another camera, somebody else's cameras, to surveil the population. No, we don't want that. So, but anyway, shout out and congratulations to those involved in these campaigns. And Code Pink supports these campaigns, of course.
2: And thank you for bringing up the most important, which is the immigrant community, because we know how they've been attacked and how this kind of surveillance is really goes against our brothers and sisters in the immigrant community.
1: Anyway, shout out to those in the United States who have been successful and relentless in challenging not only the flock cameras, but the data centers and school boards that are cracking down on teachers who are teaching about Israel's U.S.-backed genocide in Palestine. Keep it up. Stay strong. And thank you, Medea, for joining us on Empire on the Rocks, a segment of Code Pink Radio.
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1: Before there was America's Got Talent, there was England's Got Talent, 1487. 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

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My name is Nelia and I'm going to be filling in for my dad. What you're listening to right now is Joe Crown playing Ernie Cato's mother-in-law from the album Exposed, which happens to be the theme song for this show. We got some great music lined up for you for these next couple hours, so just sit back, relax, and enjoy. Welcome home. KYRS.

Z by Ronnie V and the Family Band, and you're listening to Welcome Home on KYRS. You also heard Angelique Francis featuring Eric Gales playing the song Train Coming. Before them, you heard Omar Coleman, Eddie Roberts, and Eric Benny Bloom with the song You've Been Cheating. We started off the set with Brielle Brown and the Carlisle Family Band with the song Get Back to the Garden. Up next, we got some Locky Dolly right here. Welcome home. Yeah.

Jordan Pye Barnes and Michael Doucette with Baby Please Don't Go. You also heard Caitlin Crisco and The Broadcast with the song Heart of Gold. And we started off the set with Lockie Doley and Bootsy Collins with the song Get Out Your Ears Way from the album A World Worth Fighting For. Up next, we got some Alvin Youngblood Heart right here. Welcome home, KYRS.

last song was Samantha Fish from her latest album, Paper Doll. We heard the song Fortune Teller. And you're listening to Welcome Home on KYRS Medical Lake Spokane 88.1 and 92.3 FM or on KYRS.org on the vast intertubes. Before Samantha, you heard Joel Astley playing the song Secondhand Kid from the album Seattle to Greaseland. You also heard Luke Winslow King with the song If I Were You from the album Flash and Magic. And we started off this set with Alvin Youngblood Heart playing the song Treat Her Like a Lady from the album Start With the Soul. Up next, we got some Anna Moss right here. Welcome home, KYRS. Wow.

the Marcus King Band playing Carry Me Home from the album Darling Blue, and you're listening to Welcome Home on KYRS. Before the Marcus King Band, we heard Voodoo Charm from the album Bad Like Me by Christone Kingfish Ingram. We also heard Hand Up by the Shook Twins. We started off this set with Sickness in the Spirit from the album Amnesty by Anna Moss. Up next, we got some Amanda Shires right here. Welcome Home, KYRS.

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That last song was Del McCoury with Rain and Snow from the album Living on the Mountain, and you're listening to Welcome Home on KYRS. Before that, you heard Dirk Powell with the song Waterbound. You also heard Sarah Giroux with Ring Them Bells. Before Sarah Giroux, you heard Bruce Molsky with Diamond Joe and Green River. We also heard Everybody's Got Their 9-Pound Hammer by Ashby Frank. And we started off this set with Amanda Shires with the song Away It Goes from the album Nobody's Girl. Up next, we got some Tony Rice right here. Welcome Home, KYRS.

This is Larkin Poe with Little Bit from their album Bloom, and you're listening to Welcome Home on KYRS. Before Larkin Poe, you heard Carly Fairbanks with her album Stay Radiant. We heard Bittersweet. You also heard John Hartford with In Tall Buildings from the album Nobody Knows What You Do. And we started off this set with Tony Rice with Church Street Blues. This is the last song. Thank you so much for listening, and a huge thank you to my dad for letting me host his show. Welcome Home, KYRS. See you next time.

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1: Check it. Yo, it's me, Polio. If you get back to a Coolio, then you got me, Mr. Measles. I say run from the needles. Yes, stay away. They are gonna...
2: Whoa.
3: Shut up, bro.
2: Hey!
3: As of 2025, 138,000 children in the U.S. were exempted from one or more vaccinations. Less vaccination will result in more disease outbreaks. We've already seen nearly 1,000 measles cases in the first 2 months of 2026. Stay healthy and vaccinate your kids.
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2: Welcome to the Ralph Nader Radio Hour. My name is Steve Scrove, and along with my co-host, David Feldman. Hello there, David.
3: Hello, Steve.
2: Did you vote by mail? I understand Donald Trump voted by mail this week.
3: I wish he would mail everything in.
2: He's certainly not phoning everything in. And our producer, Hannah Feldman. Hello, Hannah.
4: Hello, Steve.
2: And the man of the hour, Ralph Nader. Welcome, Ralph.
5: Hello.
2: These days, we don't hear much about the ongoing genocide in Gaza. The war with Iran and the midterm elections have knocked it almost completely out of the news cycle here in America. But Brown University's Cost of War project has continued researching and reporting on the violence, including an armed tactical drone used by the IDF called the quadcopter. Unfortunately, their new report finds that these lethal drones have been used to target children since at least 2024. Our first guest, Dr. Mimi Syed, is one of the authors of this report, which states, quote, "The Israeli government uses these tactical drones as weapons of precision warfare, which proponents say could in theory reduce civilian harm, but rather than doing so in Gaza, the use of these weapons has likely increased civilian harm," end quote. Next up, we welcome Joel McCleary, former Deputy Assistant to President Jimmy Carter and international consultant. He co-authored an essay series in the Washington Spectator that reveals an extra-constitutional secret power that the President of the United States has to declare an emergency and to suspend the basic rights of citizens in a domestic crisis with no congressional or judicial oversight. Those powers essentially give any president the power to upend the Constitution if the president deems it necessary. They come with their own special acronyms, PEDS, which stands for Presidential Emergency Action Documents, and COGCON, which stands for Continuity of Government Readiness Condition. This tool has been available to presidents for the last 70 years. With his back to the wall this coming fall, will Donald Trump use these extraordinary powers? According to Steve Bannon, quote, "The president will do it. The predicate is being laid perfectly," end quote. And if we have time, we'll talk about the New York Times page one feature on Ralph pushing for a stock transaction tax. As always, somewhere in the middle, we'll check in with our omnipresent corporate crime reporter, Russell Mokyber. But first, a doctor describes how so-called precision warfare is targeting civilians in Gaza. David?
3: Dr. Mimi Syed is an emergency medicine physician and assistant clinical professor at University of Washington and Washington State University and a fellow of the American College of Emergency Physicians. Dr. Syed served in Gaza at both Al-Aqsa Hospital and Nasser Hospital, where she documented severe injuries from drone strikes, and she has firsthand experience treating civilians targeted by the IDF. She is co-author of the new report out of Brown University's Cost of War Project, Lethal Precision Without Accountability, Israeli Government Quadcopter Use in Gaza. Welcome to the Ralph Nader Radio Hour, Dr. Mimi Syed.
6: Thanks for having me.
5: Yeah, welcome indeed, Dr. Syed. Before we get into the wider range, torture, slaughter, mass murder that the Israeli regime of Netanyahu has inflicted on Palestinians in Gaza with U.S. weapons and full diplomatic and political support under both Biden and Trump, tell us the four factors that you have in your report that raise serious concerns about the Israeli military targeting children.
6: Yeah, so we discussed these four factors in our article here. Number one, as a doctor that was working in Gaza, among dozens of other foreign doctors who have essentially said the same thing, we saw many numbers, high numbers of child casualties coming in with gunshot wounds to the head, to the neck, to the upper torso. The testimonies of these injuries of eyewitnesses telling us that these were done by quadcopters or drones with rifles mounted to them. Then the direct observations of the medical doctors that were treating the patient. And then not to mention the last, which is IDF soldiers admitting on social media, on interviews, saying that they target children. And this is not just specific to after 2023. This has been happening for decades. So we know that Israeli soldiers have admitted to shooting children. And there's actually video that captures Israeli snipers shooting children.
5: And listeners should know that although this is considered the more rigorous study documenting Israeli military under Netanyahu targeting infants, toddlers, children, direct sniper attacks. There have been other studies and other Israeli press accounts documenting the slaughter of children, direct targeting of children. It gets into ghastly dimensions where Israeli soldiers like to kill Palestinian mothers pregnant with children, and they call that a twofer, and they high-five each other in terms of competition, Israeli snipers. So Israeli press has reported this. There have been some whistleblowers, disgusted Israeli soldiers, just couldn't believe what they saw or what they've ordered to do. But this cost of war project study under Brown University's Watson School of International Public Affairs is extremely methodical. The UN came out with a report recently on how the Israeli military under Netanyahu are specifically targeting killing children. But this one is considered the gold standard of the reports. So I want to ask Dr. Sayed, what do you expect to achieve by this report?
6: You mentioned the United Nations report that was released on June 23rd. Our report was published on June 17th in Costs of War. And the UN has independently corroborated the findings that we have in our own article. And the article itself is very unique in that it is a collaboration of three experts from very different fields. Myself, I'm a physician that worked directly with patients in Gaza who were shot by quadcopters multiple times, but also Wes Bryant, who is a ballistics and forensic expert, former Pentagon and Special Forces. And then you have Charles Blaha, who is a former State Department, and he gives his legal analysis. But this is a very unique report that essentially combines all of those backgrounds and does a very good job at essentially analyzing the ballistics part of this. So one of the things that Wes does a very good job of in our article is talking about the steep angles in which these children are shot. And we include sketches of this in our article and the CT scans that have gone with this that I took on my own iPhone myself. But the steep angle in which they're shot definitely suggests that they're being shot from this high area from the sky, essentially from drones, versus a sniper on the ground at ground level. And the types of bullets are bullets that are used by NATO, specifically Israel and the US. They're full metal jackets, and so they stay intact. And many of these cases, in fact, almost all of these cases that I had, the bullets stayed intact. And you can see those in the CT scans that are published in the article. And so I think that your question of has it been given the attention that it needs and the purpose of the article is, I would say no. A lot of the attention has essentially fallen off from Gaza because of this so-called ceasefire. And people think, the public thinks, and the media, Western media, unfortunately, is complicit in this, has no interest in covering Gaza, has no interest in covering the ongoing slaughter that's happening in Gaza. I have approached multiple networks when this article came out and was told that, yeah, right now we're not interested in covering this, unfortunately.
5: Well, you can be certain if the shoe was on the other foot and this was happening to Israeli children, it would be daily news for the New York Times and Washington Post and the networks. There's a real racist aspect to all this. In your report, you show that the killing of these children is now easier than ever because of the development of small, inexpensive tactical drones that are easily manufactured and can be deployed by military infantry units and launched and operated by a single soldier. Can you describe those new kinds of weapons?
6: Yeah, and I'm glad you brought that up, because the irony of all of this is that the drones and the capabilities that these drones have to shoot and to distinguish between a civilian and a combatant, the whole purpose of this is to mitigate civilian harm. And instead, perversely, they're being used for the opposite. They're being used to target civilians and children. And in the UN report, they specifically talk about a soldier describing the experience, saying that it's like a video game. You know, he can be sitting somewhere far away from the dangers of military zone, away from the dangers of combatants, and essentially target whoever he wants and shoot. And these drones have the capability of distinguishing between a child, an adult, a combatant. And most of these cases that I documented, the child was by themselves. There was no other adult harmed. They were doing activities that were benign, flying a kite, playing with toys near their tent. playing soccer, these type of activities. And that's where these children were coming from, and no one else was injured around them. So that's a very important point to mention there, is it definitely suggests that these children were being targeted intentionally. And if you just think about the psychology of this, is these soldiers are sitting away from any type of harm, and it just makes it so much easier to shoot whomever they want. And that's exactly what's happening.
5: That's what one reason, among others, why Netanyahu is prohibited U.S. journalists, Israeli journalists, all other foreign journalists from entering Gaza and reporting independently on what's going on. He doesn't allow any researchers to enter. But there was a program that allowed 1 month or so tours by American physicians in crumbling Palestinian hospitals have been bombed and stripped of any kind of supplies. And you had some of these infants and some of these children before you in the hospital, in your arms, taking care of them. Can you describe the ones that survived and what they said?
6: Yeah, actually, the children that I talk about in the article survived, the three that the CT scans are there for. One of the little girls is called Mira, and she was a four-year-old little girl that came in on August 24th when I was there in 2024 at Nasser Hospital. Her case has been in the public eye. Her CT scan was published in the New York Times op-ed in 2024, and she was shot while playing around her tent in Malassi, Khan Yunis, which was essentially declared a safe zone at that time, just to mention. I mean, she was shot in the head. No one else was injured by one of these quadcopters. Miraculously, she survived, and she has since been medically evacuated. But she suffers from physical impairment on the left side of her body. She has difficulty moving her left arm and leg, a little difficulty with speech. And that's a lifetime of psychological horror that she continues to experience, not to mention her mother, who is also injured. So it's not just we saved them and they're doing fine. No, it's a lifetime of damage. And she's one of the lucky ones. She's one of the ones that survived. Thousands of others have not survived. The other thing is, you know, you mentioned journalists are not allowed in Gaza. That's true. And that is why physicians like myself have been reporting what's happening in Gaza. And as a result, I have been banned from entering Gaza. I tried to enter my third time last year, and the courts have determined that I am a security threat because of the work that I have done, the fact that I have criticized Israeli policies and shown the things that we treated in the hospital and around.
5: Will the same exclusion by the Israeli military apply to Dr. Feroz Sidwa, who you know, a trauma surgeon in California, who's been to Gaza and has produced three reports on the Zetio website on the bloody slaughter, collecting with deep footnoting all the possible sources? This report came out from a project at Brown University called Costs of War Project. And Costs of War has to have some idea of what the death and injury count in Gaza has accumulated to since October 2023. And as you say, the slaughter periodically of Palestinians have been going on for many decades, bombing civilians, etc. If someone asked you, what do you think the range of deaths in Gaza is since October? And tell us what the limitations self-admitted of the Hamas Ministry of Health figure, which is now getting close to 75,000. And tell us why this figure is severely limited in terms of what it leaves out.
6: Oh, it's significantly limited. I mean, I witnessed myself. They are very careful in who they count towards the casualties. And when we talk about these numbers, it's impossible to know the actual number because Israel denies entry for all independent investigators. But to mention, I mean, we're only talking about military violence, deaths resulting as a result of military violence. So that's the 73,000 that you're talking about. However, the problem is this, that there are people dying in the field. They're dying near their homes in areas where ambulances cannot get to these patients or bring them to the hospital to be counted towards this number. So there are many people that are actually dying and never being discovered, never being counted towards that ultimate number. But that's only military
5: violence. Under the debris, tens of thousands.
6: Yeah, but that's only the military violence. So When you bring in the other things, like you talked about earlier, the collateral, the indirect deaths. So, for example, we would see people coming in to the hospital regularly, dying of things that were totally preventable. I treated children at Alexa Hospital in December that were dying of simple things like diarrhea because of the lack of clean water, the lack of a sewage system, the blockade of medications and nutrient-dense food that children need, that civilians need. All of those things being blocked, the basic necessities to actually live were being blocked from entering, and to this day are being blocked from entering. So when you do that, when you have a mass starvation campaign, you are going to lose more people to death that way than bombs or guns, right? Because it's a slow, insidious process. You're creating acute malnutrition over chronic malnutrition that's been going on for decades. So you're going to have children dying as a result of just basic things like lack of nutrients. We saw that day in and day out. You see the birth rate dropping tremendously. That's a result of the blockade. That is a result of an ongoing blockade. So you are systematically decreasing the population, the number of people that are able to enter the world, so babies entering the world. And if they do happen to enter the world, they are going to die shortly after because there's no nutrition for them. Mothers have not, they don't have enough nourishment to feed their own babies, and there's no baby formula available. So these are the small ways in which, not being publicized again by media, the bombs and the guns, those are the things that get our attention, but nobody talks about the very basic things that are needed for a society to live. I remember taking care of people who had simple things like, you know, diabetes that can be taken care of if you had insulin. Well, there's no refrigerator in the camps. There's no electricity. So the insulin was ineffective, even if they were to get it. They would come in dead shortly after, dying shortly after, because they would have, you know, diabetic ketoacidosis. I had a child that I treated at Alexa who had a seizure disorder. A very simple thing in the U.S., for example, even in Gaza before 2023, had medications to control the seizures. This particular medication was now banned from entering. And this poor child died because there was no control for the seizures. So all of these things, and there's just thousands and thousands of examples of simple things like this that, I mean, we saw all the time and we continue to see. So as a result of that, you are going to see hundreds of thousands of casualties. And it's, again, impossible to know the number, but I can guarantee you it is not 75,000.
5: Let's go to Steve.
2: Dr. Sayed, you were there. Can you give us a little taste of your own personal experience? Can you tell us about that and bring your experience to life for our audience?
6: The experience that I had was quite terrifying. I mean, there's this sense when you go into a conflict zone, you are a humanitarian, you will have immunity, you won't be harmed. But in Gaza, healthcare workers are targeted. And entering Gaza as a humanitarian worker is actually terrifying. I've never had a gun pointed at me. When you cross into the Israeli checkpoint, you have soldiers pointing a gun at you, a semi-automatic weapon, with their finger on the trigger. Just while you're putting your luggage on the conveyor belt, you are harassed, you are intimidated. When you get inside of Gaza, the conditions are deplorable. You can smell the sewage. You can smell the blood. The experience is surreal. And it's apocalyptic in that there is nothing surrounding you. It's just rubble. You have children walking around unsupervised, by themselves, barefoot, malnourished, you can see. I mean, and I have photos of all these things, just horrendous conditions. And the hospitals themselves. Now, you would think healthcare workers have more food available because of the kitchen and the aid that's provided to hospitals, but they don't. They themselves are malnourished. I remember going in August and seeing one of the healthcare workers as a close friend of mine. When I went back in December, she had so much weight loss just in those couple of months because of the blockade. I couldn't believe it was the same person. It was difficult to recognize. But that's happening everywhere in Gaza. And the children are the ones that suffer the most. Because children need specific diets, they need specific nutrients, they're being denied all of that. And so their development is affected for long-term development. It's causing long-term damage.
5: Have you thought of sending your report to Donald Trump and J.D. Vance and to members of Congress, including many now who have voted to cut off arms to Israel, like Senator Von Hollen, Senator Merkley, Congressman Mark Pocan, and others? Have you tried to give it a second life in Washington, D.C.?
6: I have tried to meet with my own local state rep for Congress, and she has refused to meet with me several times already. And of course, takes AIPAC money. So I have very little faith. Of course, I will send it to them and send it to whomever. I just have a feeling it's going to fall on deaf ears, as it has been for so many years.
5: What's the name of the representative you just referred to in Congress?
6: Marilyn Strickland. And I've written a letter to her two times, essentially stating my disappointment. She has refused to meet with me on multiple occasions, even though I am her only constituent that has been to Gaza multiple times. She has refused to meet with me.
5: Well, why don't you contact Congresswoman Jayapal from Seattle, who is much more alert about these matters.
6: Yeah, that's a great idea. I will.
5: Let's go to David.
3: Trump supporters call it Trump derangement syndrome when you just obsess on him. The new talking point is Israeli derangement syndrome. They say, why are you singling out Israel and Gaza when there's all these atrocities around the world? Well, more than half of our military foreign aid goes to Israel. And then when you add in Jordan and Egypt, it's 80% of our military aid goes to Israel. So it's not derangement syndrome. How much of our medical aid is reaching Gaza? Are there Israeli doctors allowed in Gaza? Are American doctors allowed in Gaza? The talking point is it can't be genocide because Israel's allowing polio vaccines to come in. Is that true? I mean, Ralph touched on this. Are there medicines coming in from Israel? Are doctors allowed in?
6: Not to my knowledge. American doctors are allowed in. Obviously, not all of them. Specific ones, like myself, Dr. Sidwa, we're not allowed in because we've been so outspoken. But yeah, they also say they allow food in. And when they say they allow food in, it begs the question, what type of food? Junk food is in very high amounts in Gaza. You can find chips and ramen noodles and chocolate and all sorts of things in Gaza right now because they allow that in. Now, do they allow protein in? Do they allow nutrient-dense vegetables and fruits in? No, they don't. Do they allow baby formula in? No, they don't. Are they allowing antibiotics, pain medications in? No, they aren't. So yeah, they get away with saying they're allowing certain things in, and it's not a consistent letting it in. It is a touch and go. Any day they can just simply decide that we're not going to allow anything in. And this is the kind of trickle feeding that's been happening over the last couple of years where they say they're allowing things in. And I'll give you an example of polio vaccine you just mentioned. They had a campaign going when I was there initially, and their polio vaccine was supposed to be given to the civilian population. Doctors and healthcare workers were supposed to go out to the field and try to give these vaccines to people in the encampments, or they could come to the hospital. Now, two things wrong with that. One is civilians can't get to the hospital if they're in areas that are so difficult to transport because the roads are destroyed. Not to mention there's bombs dropping while they're trying to get to the hospital. You talk about healthcare workers going into the field to get polio vaccines. Well, guess what happens when they try to go out? They get bombed and they get killed. So that's the kind of perverse nature of all of this, is they say that they are allowing it in, except they're not making it very accessible. This is the kind of game and trickery that they play, and then they get to say that we are allowing these things in. Absolutely untrue and very sick, if you ask me.
5: This is why, David, Israeli human rights groups like Beth Salem, Rabbis for Human Rights, Breaking the Silence, are so furious. They put out report after report. They document all this, that they're sidelined by most of the Israeli media, except Haaretz, the great newspaper in Israel. And, of course, they're constantly persecuted, attacked in the media as traitors and so forth. But this is going to be a heavy documentation of unprecedented savagery in the future, when accountability starts coming in for what was done to the Palestinian people, civilians, infants, toddlers, children, mothers, fathers, grandfathers, grandmothers, nothing to do with the armed conflicts. To Hannah?
4: Dr. Sayed, what are you working on right now? What comes after this report that you've just put out?
6: We have just finished, my co-authors, the same co-authors, and I have just completed a report on the use of tungsten shrapnel being used in Gaza and the way that it's being used. We've kind of heard about this tungsten shrapnel being used in Gaza recently. Some doctors have actually talked about it and showed x-rays of it. When I was in Gaza, we saw these type of injuries very commonly. When families would congregate at night, when children would be playing with kites outside, there would be this cluster bomb that would drop in those areas where there was absolutely no threat posed to anyone. And these tungsten shrapnel, they're cube-shaped, they tunnel into the body and cause like just havoc. It's impossible to take care of because of the lack of resources in Gaza. So we suggest in our report that the actual use of tungsten shrapnel has been going on, and in other areas, it's by itself not illegal or against humanitarian law, but the way in that which it's being used in Gaza is absolutely a violation of IHL. And we argue that because the U.S. is supplying a lot of these arms, that we need to reevaluate and, of course, investigate the use of it. So we are currently trying to get that published and a couple other articles as well. And I will be publishing a book in September as well called The Blood on My Hands about my encounters in Gaza as well.
5: Well, we've reached the end of our time. Before we close, Dr. Sayed, any last comments you'd like to make?
6: No, thank you for having me on your show.
5: You're very welcome. We recognize the fortitude and value of your work and those of your physicians and other experts who are risking all to speak out and bring the truth back from devastated Gaza. Thank you very much, Dr. Mimi Sayed.
6: Thank you very much for having me.
2: 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We will link to her work at RalphNaderRadioHour.com. Did you know that the president has a secret power to declare an emergency and to suspend the basic rights of citizens in a domestic crisis with no congressional or judicial oversight? Find out when we come back. But first, let's check in with our corporate crime reporter, Russell Mokyber.
7: From the National Press Building in Washington, D.C., this is your Corporate Crime Reporter Morning Minute for Friday, August 21, 2026. I'm Russell Mokyber. Yale University researchers last week released a new study finding that Medicare for All legislation in Congress would save 114,000 lives and reduce overall health care spending in America by more than $1 trillion a year. This study confirms what we have known for years. Medicare for All saves lives and saves money, said Senator Bernie Sanders. In fact, guaranteeing health care as a human right through a Medicare for All single-payer system would cost $1 trillion less than our current dysfunctional system. It would save working families thousands of dollars a year, and it would prevent over 100,000 Americans from dying unnecessarily each and every year because they cannot make it to a doctor on time, Sanders said. For the Corporate Crime Reporter, I'm Russell Mokyber.
2: Thank you, Russell. Welcome back to the Ralph Nader Radio Hour. I'm Steve Scroven, along with David Feldman, Hannah, and Ralph. Can Trump turn presidential emergency powers against us after the midterm elections? David?
3: Joe McCleary served as deputy assistant to the president during the Carter administration. As president of the Sawyer Miller Group, he oversaw international strategic advisory work for 14 prime ministers and presidents. Currently, he is managing partner of Four Seasons Ventures, which has conducted in-depth studies for the Department of Defense and Department of Homeland Security on biodefense. These studies reviewed the emergency powers of the president in the event of a pandemic or major biological weapons attack. Welcome to the Ralph Nader Radio Hour, Joel McCleary.
8: Thank you. I'm more than honored to be here.
5: Thank you very much, Joel. You and your co-author, Mark Medish, have just produced a 23-page single-spaced report for the Washington Spectator, published by Hamfish III. And it's really quite frightening. Basically, you are tracing all the ways that the Trump regime is pursuing now, intensifying by the week, to essentially overthrow the election results so that they can block enough votes, get enough votes not counted, intimidate enough precinct workers and other state officials in order to turn the results of the election in swing areas to the Republican side. You point out that the animating motivation for Trump is power with impunity and for personal profit, and that he's not going to give it up by losing Congress in November 2026, effective in January. Now, I've read a lot of these descriptions here and there, but this is the most coherent, relentless staging of what he and the Trumpsters are doing in key states. And Am I mistaken in thinking that the question that you could be asked, is this likely to be put into effect all the way to November, or is it just a menace? Give us the probabilities.
8: Well, what's important, the first concept one has to get through is that November 3rd is just the prelude to January 3rd. The game, so to speak, is who controls the speakership. And that is determined by the certified members who are certified by the current House will determine who meets on January the 3rd. So obviously what Trump does not want, or any president does not want, is there to be an opposing party's speaker. The first thing, it would allow for an impeachment to move forward fairly successfully if it's a Democrat. Not a conviction, but at least an impeachment and all other kinds of investigative things that might unfold. So what you have to do in your own mind is think, what are all the ways that you can equalize or take over the vote? And it goes back to actually many years where there was a case in Indiana where a Republican was elected and was certified by the state of Indiana. But the Democrats at that time, this is one seat, did not want that person to see because they thought that there had been real civil rights repression that had gone on around the vote. And so the Democrats overruled the state and made them rerun the election. Actually, Leon Panetta was in charge of the special committee that did that. And then the vote that came back by a sliver was such that the House ignored the certification by the state and they put in their own person. And at that moment, Cheney, who was a congressman, went to the floor and said, this changes the whole game. You know, if you can switch things around like this. And that was really the prelude to what happened into Florida. That was why they were ready on a level that they would have never been ready to tackle the Gore-Bush vote. So it's important to understand that background, to understand that the game is to win the speakership by having the right number of people voting on January the 3rd, and those people have been more or less allowed or given their credentials to do that. Now, what are the many ways that the current administration can use to change that? There are many different ways which we go through in the memorandum, but keep that conceptually in your mind, because that is what people will be working on. There's a slightly different game when you get into the Senate, but I don't think we'll introduce that as it gets a little complicated. But most people are beginning to understand the importance of January 3rd. That's the real election. So we could conceivably, CBS, NBC, or whatever, could announce on election day that it looks like the Democrats, let's say, have a 20-seat advantage. Whereas Chris Matthews said the other day he thought that a change election would be 30 seats. So then how do you start chipping that down if you're on the other side? Well, they've already chipped some with the reorienting of a lot of the Black congressional districts in the South. They picked up a few there. We're not exactly sure how many they have, but they've narrowed the gap some. So how many other seats through various means would they have to either make sure that the person can't seat, doesn't have the credentials to go in, or you could repress the vote in those areas? Let's say you take the 1,000 election observers that they've announced at Justice just in the last few days to go out and go into certain districts to look to see if there's fraud. Well, they're going to target those very, very carefully, because it's been shown that when you have policemen or officials around a polling booth, particularly in Black areas, the vote count goes down. And I would imagine in heavy Hispanic districts, the vote will go down, just to the fear of having ICE or people that could be perceived as such there. But that's one mechanism in terms of the vote repression. But more importantly, that they would be there to look to see if there would be any grounds to say that there has been corruption and any kind of malfeasance going on with the election. And they, on another way, would want to link that up with the work that would be done at DNI to see if there has been any foreign interference. I know this is very complicated, but it's so important for everybody to understand it, because there'll be such a misinterpretation of what is unfolding, and there will be a lack of ability to understand these very sophisticated steps that are being taken to make sure that the American people all of a sudden wake up and the Republicans are in control of the House. And so you just have to run, if you have a model, you can figure out how many seats do we need to switch, and you have time to look at the results in November and see how you can manipulate it in various different ways to make sure that you have the majority. And remember, it has to be the majority of the votes that are on the floor that majority is determined completely by the House under the Constitution. No one else, no other branch theoretically can interfere. So you, however the House decides its membership is determined. There are exemptions to that, obviously, but generally that's true. So what we're trying to do is look at all the different ways, all the different tools that the administration and the Republican Party have in order to make sure that they have that majority there.
5: Here's what I want to ask you. Greed is driving them. Sheer power is driving them. A fear of what can come after November if the Republicans lose the election. So let's assume you're a member of the Democratic Party in the House and in the Senate. And let me ask you some quick questions. Do you think there should be shadow hearings by the Democrats in the House and Senate about all the ways the Trumps are planning to overturn results of the election and maintain power in the Congress? Because you indicate the longer the response takes, the more likely this is going to happen. Would you favor shadow hearings?
8: I think that's a fantastic idea. You put your finger on that. There's nothing secret about what they've been doing. But Mark Medish and I have been tearing our hair out over these last 5 years to get people to listen at what they say. You can't just dismiss these comments that are made or these pronouncements that are made. And you've got to connect the dots. And so that would be a great service because you need to reveal and make this all transparent of the various different things that they might do so that we can be as prepared as possible.
5: How can this NSPM-7 affect tens of millions of people? So people out there thinking that it might not affect them, they can always go down and vote in secret, no problem. The trends and polls are against Trump. Show how they can disrupt it with this NSPM-7 and also with the type of intimidation that they're fully capable of using ICE police and other agents and false flag disruptions, where they actually create disruptions, accuse the press of causing them, and then go after them.
8: So NSPM, let's look at the origin. NSPM was put together right after Charlie Kirk's assassination and murder. And all the rhetoric was, of course, right after that murder, that this was the left. You know, the left is out of control and they're getting violent and et cetera, et cetera, et cetera. And NSPM basically says that the real enemy for the United States, or the rhetoric around NSPM 7 says,

0: in terms of the war on terrorism. All of the powers and whatnot have been given to the executive branch to battle that. So now suddenly we're saying that, what, Nancy Pelosi is a terrorist? It's so absurd that it's hard to even comprehend it. But then after they sign this NSPM 7, which executive order, you just need to go to either the Brennan Center, it's a great place to do it, or the ACLU, to study how that was constructed and how the AG put forward an operating memorandum for it. And from that, they put together a task force of 30 lawyers and a lot of money, a lot of other resources, and outreaches to all FBI offices around the country to look for people who are anti-government, anti-capitalist, anti-Christianity. It's almost everybody. So once you say the Democratic Party, if anybody who supports the Democratic Party is a terrorist, then you get a little nervous about what could unfold or what is unfolding. I mean, just look at these recent sentences down in Texas. You know, people being put away for 50 years, 50-year jail terms for just being in the wrong place at the wrong time. I mean, the person who had the gun, that was understandable. None of us are for that, but some of these sentences are just absolutely outrageous. And the other part that worries us is that these detention centers that are being built around the country, they can be dual purpose. And if you go back, the origin of a lot of this was in what the Reagan administration did or contemplated. And that was, there was a plan, a secret plan called Rex 84B. And it was put together with Ollie North, but George Bush Sr. worked on it and folks from the FEMA worked on it. And that was to deal with what would the U.S. government do if there had been an invasion of Central America and if there had been a tremendous uprising in the streets or demonstrations akin to what we saw in 67, 68, in that period. And in that was a plan for mass detention if it was needed. So that's the original DNA of what they're actually implementing. Doesn't mean they're going to use it. We're not saying that anything is inevitable. We're just saying what is possible if you look at what they're saying and if you look at where they might go if they feel compelled to do so. So NSPM 7 is probably the most frightening aspect of this whole thing. And what's most frightening, Ralph, is how few people have focused on it. All of us need to read these documents of the ACLU, the documents of Brennan Center has done fantastic work. And Mark Menish and I just are appalled that still in Democratic circles or other circles, we are not yet comprehending the meaning of NSPM 7 and how it threatens each one of us in reality.
1: Well, also, there are unilateral emergency powers that can be declared by Trump. He already has declared some phony emergency powers because Congress gave presidents that power without any strict standards. So it's pretty discretionary. He can invoke, and he's mentioned this, the Insurrection Act, which would allow federal troops to go in and mess around with the election machinery and voter rolls and all the rest of it.
0: Let me go back to this whole question of emergency powers. There's not a deep understanding, again, of what was meant by emergency powers. There are emergency powers that are basically granted to the president through Article 1, and there are other powers that are assumed under Article 2. Because of the Cold War, every president since Eisenhower tried to put together a plan for what would happen if there had been a liquidation of Washington and basically a lot of the government leadership, and how to govern the country after that. And that was a thing called the continuity of government. And almost every single president since then has basically supported that and has supported these extraordinary powers that are assumed if Hong Kong, the continuity of government, is initiated by the president. This is not like the other acts that we're talking about. There is absolutely no control over these if they move into them. And a lot of people say, well, the courts will step in because it would be definitively unconstitutional. But you know, the question is how fast is the court going to move in and how much damage could be done beforehand, even if they were to step in? I don't know if you remember Bill Miller, who worked on the War Powers Act and also head up the Senate Select Committee on Presidential Powers and then was ambassador to Ukraine. Mark Medish and I got involved with this whole issue before the 2020 election. He called us over and he was dying. He had cancer. And he said, you have to draft a New York Times op-ed for us because I don't think people in town realize a very basic point. He said, I don't think 10 people in town understand a very basic point. And that sort of shocked us because Bill was not a braggart of any sort. And he said, that is, the President of the United States has two existential powers. One, we understand that he more or less has an ability to blow up the planet

0: launch thousands and thousands of missiles and destroy life as we know it, definitely the Northern Hemisphere and probably the whole globe. The other existential power he has, that with the stroke of a pen, he can end the Constitution. Most people, and a lot of people, they don't understand this, and they reject the concept, but they do so at their own peril. And that is that there are, at the White House, in a safe, a series of directives, you could call them, presidential emergency action documents. And these documents can be activated at the whim of the president. These are powers that no congresspeople have not looked at, can't review. They haven't been approved necessarily by OLC. And the fact is that if they are used in their extraordinary form, it's questionable whether there would even be time to try to contain them. So I don't think the administration wants to go that direction unless they have to, and they would have to, you know, it would have to be a fairly extreme situation. But if he goes down that line, then we're into a whole different world than we are now. We're really outside of the Constitution. Carter, in fact, I found this out later, did a review of the presidential emergency action documents when he came to power. He was the first person who really did that because he understood nuclear weapons because he had been a nuclear scientist and he worked for Rickover. So he was probably the most knowledgeable president there was on nuclear policy and weapons. And he looked at the PEDs, these presidential emergency action documents, and thought for sure they were going to be necessary because we were at the height of the Cold War at that time period. And so he further constructed the continuity of government structure and relooked at the PEDs. But then when they got ready to take this over to OMB for revision inside the administration or OLC, they said, well, we can't do that. We're going to go ahead and have to put this into the black budget because these are not constitutional.
1: I thought the most powerful single paragraph you had in your report is on page 3, and I'm going to quote it briefly.
0: Yep.
1: You say, you have a president, quote, a president with full command of office directing the Justice Department, the FBI, ICE, the largest new federal police force in American history, comma, the IRS, the Securities Exchange Commission, the Federal Communications Commission, the intelligence community, the armed forces. He's using each agency in a coordinated attack on his political adversaries in ways that would have been dismissed as fantasy only a few years ago, period, end quote. So am I interpreting you right that you think that the most perilous part of the next 7-8 months may well be after November 3rd and before January 3rd, the so-called interregnum?
0: Look at what Trump has done. If you're just looking at it coldly, he is a very intelligent man. He knows exactly what he's doing. Think of it. He has worked to get the right people on the Supreme Court. That is a huge card for him to play. He has worked night and day to make sure that he has his allies in the House and the Senate. He has made sure that when he's come to power that he could get rid of thousands of people that might obstruct his ability to control the executive branch. He has accomplished something. Not only did he avoid all the problems that he had after January 3rd and work through that, he has amassed such power. Look at the power he's amassed in corporate America. You know, when I was around, there was always a tension between corporate America and the White House. You take the White House on at extreme danger to your company. Internet people have no choice. Under the Communications Act, you know, he can walk in, he can shut the internet down when he wants. So we're talking about a man who is very smart, who understands the judiciary, understands the tools that he's got. And that was what really set off Bill Miller when he said that one day, I have powers that nobody else knows about. That's what set off the alarm bell. And to this day, Ralph, people on the Hill do not understand the powers that he has that no one else knows about. The American press has not stood up and said the things that we're saying in this paper, that he does have these powers. They'll say, oh, no, he won't use them. Oh, no, they're unconstitutional. They do not digest this. And we must all help each other digest it and take the kinds of actions that each of us can take and listen to the recommendations that you're making and move. It's awareness and it's transparency that will save the republic.
1: I want to get Steve in before we close. Steve?
2: I want to take this back to the basics here about these emergency powers so that our audience understands what this alphabet soup of acronyms is and why they're not in the Constitution. So if you could just very in simplest terms explain what PEAD is, P-E-A-D, and what COGCON, C-O-G-C-O-N is, and how they're not in the Constitution and what powers they give the president.
0: For future reference, I think it's very important to go right on to the internet and look at the Brennan Center and look at the work that Eliza Goteen particularly has done. She is the real expert on all this, and they've done excellent work that needs to be looked at. Also, Graf has done a lot of work, and also Bill Arkin has done some wonderful work. So there was, for the scholars that might be listening, people that want to do a deep dive, that's very important. Basically, what happened was emergency powers have been around for a long time. We saw it during the Civil War, and we saw it during World War II. But after the war, because we were in the nuclear age, we began to realize that we had to think of what would happen in the catastrophic situation if we were attacked by nuclear weapons. And how do we maintain a semblance of government? It's all like Dr. Strangelove, right? And Eisenhower began putting together a plan for what would happen if Washington and much of the United States was taken out, as he should have, as DOD should have, and as the civilians need to think too, over how are we going to survive in that situation? Where was the government going to be operating out? And billions and billions of dollars since then, billions and billions of dollars have been committed to build things like Raven Rock and Mount Weathermore out here, places where people will go if the nuclear alert has come, where they'll go into these nuclear hardened sites and have the ability to theoretically govern whatever is left after a nuclear exchange. And we had that very apocalyptic thinking, which was real. And it, by the way, is probably more real today than any other time in history. I mean, the insanity of what could unfold here very quickly is not being fully appreciated. So with these powers, are you with the situation? They started to write, what is Justice going to do? What is DOD going to do? What is each department going to do in this circumstance? This is with the continuity of government. And with that, they needed guidance on what they would do and what powers that they would need in order to do that. For example, let's say if Washington's taken out, I don't know this because the P's are so secret, but it's for sure that there's an ability to print money and to do all kinds of things if Washington were to be wiped out in a nuclear exchange. But as we've gone along, the threat of nuclear war, of course, has increased because there are more players. And we've also, the biological factor has become more and more acute. And the fact that there are many more states and countries and non-state players that have really apocalyptic capability to attack the United States. So with that came all these added powers, which are kept over at the White House. And then, of course, they're put in safes around Washington, D.C. And these are so secret. When you ask people who have had anything to do with them, this is why you never find out about PEDS. They're not going to say anything. And we have talked to people we know a lot about PEDS, and they say, oh, I don't know anything about that. Because these things are as secret as the nuclear code themselves. And in them are broad constitutional, or what would be broad constitutional issues, like detention, habeas corpus, and that, all the way down to how you're going to print money or how you're going to do power stations. It is outside the Constitution, the direction manual for how you run the country. And it's only theoretically to be applied when we're under existential threat. But we're now dealing with a situation where there is no definition. The good news is we have many Republicans who have talked about their fear of emergency power, especially when Biden was in, they were nervous about it because of COVID and whatnot. And we've got many Democrats that are nervous about it. So there is the environment, if we can get outside this state of fear, because with the surveillance state that is on, with the ability to know what everybody is doing, and you've studied this, I mean, we're not dealing with a normal surveillance state here. The ability under NSPM 7 to look at every aspect of your life, the ability to go back right now without a warrant 5 years in your social media. Anybody that's on this call can go back and look at 5 years of your social media to see what you've said. And have you said things that might be not compliant with NSPM 7? Have you said things that might conclude that you're a terrorist? It's insane. So people are being restricted. But if we can get into a different kind of environment, get rid of the fear, as Woodward said, and it is fear, and get past that and get the Congress moving again, we have to reclaim that balance. And
2: so, Joel, if I may just follow up here, it seems like we're not in a nuclear war situation. I can understand nuclear war situation, imminent threat, all of that. So what you're saying, if I understand correctly, is these powers can be used in a domestic political situation. And that's what people really don't understand.
0: Out of the pen, the president could get rid of the Constitution of the United States. That's what Bill Miller said. He can blow up the world and he'd get rid of the Constitution. And people have not digested that. They resist it. They give you all this, garbage back. particularly in the liberal community. But they, and getting back to Ralph's point, we are in the coup. And Ralph, you're absolutely right saying that. We are in the coup. It is unfolding. And that pistol is lying on the table, as Judge Jackson pointed out, and somebody is reaching their hand to use it.
1: We've been talking with Joel McCleary, co-author of an article in the Washington Spectator called It's the Power, Stupid, Dancing in the Dark, Part 4. How do people get that report? Can you give them the website?
0: Yes, it's just if you look up the Washington Spectator and the internet, and it's right there. And by the way, Ham Fish has done that. He has supported us. All the reports that we've done are in there. This is the fourth one, and Ham Fish has been really a great partner in doing it, and he's had the courage to publish. You know, publishing a 32-page memorandum like this takes some courage. But I think what we want to do is make sure that some place that people can reach, like with the Brennan Association and the ACLU, to get knowledge that they are, to get facts that they can have some faith in.
1: Now you need to get Ham Fish, whose grandfather was a longtime member of the House of Representatives for years. Get him up there with you to get a shadow hearing, which will start breaking this impasse tremendously weeks before the election. Shadow hearing, get some Republicans, if possible, along with the Democrats. You'll get massive coverage. The media hates Trump. They've been abused by the GOP on Capitol Hill in terms of access and truthfulness. So I'll leave you with that. We're out of time, unfortunately. We've been talking with Joel McCleary, who is the co-author on this very long report called It's the Power, Stupid, Dancing in the Dark. And you can get it by going to the Washington Spectator website and also get the prior reports. This is the fourth report in a sequence of reports. Do you agree with the following? The next move is Capitol Hill.
0: Amen. Democrats and Republicans.
1: Exactly. Get Ham on board here. This is no time to lean back and say, we warned you people and you didn't do anything. Thank you very much, Joel McCleary.
0: Well, thank you, Ralph. And the kind of debate we've had today is just what we need to be having with each other. We need really tough analysis, and we need to perfect what we're doing. And I appreciate this group very, very much. Thank you for listening to me.
2: We've been speaking with Joel McCleary. We will link to his work at ralphnaderradiohour.com. Ralph, before we sign off, I want to highlight a page 1 New York Times feature article on you. Tell us about that.
1: Page 1, no less. Well, I've been trying to get New York Times reporters to report on the stock transaction tax rebate, maybe 15 to 20 billion with a B a year, that New York State sends back to the brokers. Imagine they collect it and electronically send it back. And I haven't had any luck. Well, I finally contacted an intrepid reporter in Albany for the New York Times, Ben Oreskes. And I said to him, Ben, look, your colleagues think this is an important story, but they never call back for details because the editors have put the kibosh on it. What can you do? He said, I think it's an important story. I'm going to get back to you. And he published this article, Steve, and it talked about the stock transaction tax, a bill in Albany to keep the money, how Mamdani, his programs badly needs the money for child care and mass transit, etc. But the only way he could get it through the editors, I believe, was for him to do a larger profile of me. And some of it was pretty humorous, but it made page 1, and I'm getting quite a few responses to it. And if it furthers the cause of keeping many billions of dollars for the needs of the people in New York City and New York State, that's okay.
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0: All right, you are listening to KYRS, Medical Lake Spokane, 88.1 and 92.3 FM. I am joined today by a council member, Ms. Kate Tellis. Would you like to tell us a little bit about yourself?
1: Yeah, hi, nice to be on here. Thanks for having me. I am a new council member. I was just elected in November. I represent District 2, which is in the city, which is all of the South Hill, East Central, all the way out to the airport in Lehtow Valley, Grandview Thorpe, that area in the West Hills. So it's quite a large, it's actually the largest section of the city, and it's a very diverse bunch of people and different needs and different interests. So it's very interesting. Never a dull day.
0: For real. I can only imagine. Why run for city council?
1: That's a really good question. And sometimes I joke, but why did I do this? But the truth is, I mean, it's a hard position. It's a really hard position, especially for somebody who is a natural people pleaser. I've always wanted to please people. And in this position, there is no pleasing everybody. But really what it comes down to is I love this community. I plan to live here the rest of my life with my husband. We're very happy here, very settled here. I grew up in the Northwest, so this just, I'm 3 hours away from where I grew up. So living, I grew up in Montana, Western Montana, but my husband does work at the hospital and needs at least a level 2 hospital to do the surgeries he does. So Spokane is really kind of it's the best place, the most perfect place. I'm not sure we could find another place with as good of a fit for my marriage and us as a couple. And then really, so that's why Spokane. And then really, it all comes down to my children and wanting to fight for the best future that they and their peers can have.
0: That is very important, yes. Some very, very high stakes there. When did your interest in, like, politics begin?
1: Oh, my goodness.
0: It's a very loaded question, I know.
1: Yeah.
0: It's hard to pinpoint a specific moment.
1: I don't know. It's kind of always been there to some degree. I think in sixth grade, I was voted most likely to run for president.
0: Real?
1: But honestly, the most recent chapter probably was the first time Donald Trump was elected president. I was living in Albuquerque, New Mexico at the time. My husband was in residency there, and our son had just been born. And that was the first time I really felt that mama bear need to protect my children, my child at the time, and their future, and work to fight for the changes that I wanted to see in our community and in our country as a whole. So from there, I was an Emerge grad. I enrolled in Emerge, which is a program that trains progressive women to run for Congress. Progressive women to run for office, any office. It was actually started by Kamala Harris and her campaign coordinator when she was campaign manager when she was running for the Attorney General of California. And it happened, there's chapters in almost every state.
0: All right. So W for Kamala Harris. I only have my opinions about her, but some are generally positive, and I didn't even know that. That's very, it's definitely an essential resource to have right now, because it's like there's not very many platforms for progressive people generally, especially women of color. So it's like, the fact that it was started by one is, it is touching at the end of the day. I wanted to ask if there was any policy initiative that you could pass with, like, no limit for your budget. What would it be?
1: Oh, my goodness.
0: It's a very, you could take a second to think about it, too, if you got a...
1: No limit on the budget. It would probably be to pass whatever policy and whatever financial obligations were needed to make sure everyone was housed.
0: That is a very pressing issue, especially in Spokane. Like, everybody that I talk to about it, whenever I ask them, like, what is at, like, the forefront of your mind? Like, politically, it is usually in regards to mental health or addiction or homeless, which are very, they're very they're like very brotherly topics. Like they're all intertwined very thoroughly.
1: Absolutely. And when I say house, I sort of, in my mind, that encompasses services like addiction treatment and mental health treatment. I mean, housing is the foundation. No one can get to a good place in their life without feeling safe and where they are. But I think it would be to fund all of that and above.
0: Yeah, that's real. I'd probably say something similar myself. And to that note, is there anything that you're excited or maybe not so excited about on the agenda right now for the council?
1: Yeah. We've been working on the right to cooling. This has been going on since April. Well, it's actually been going on way longer than that. But it has been a really interesting process. And it started at a certain place, and then we got a lot of feedback from the affordable housing community about what was possible and what wasn't, what was possibly going to make people leave the affordable housing market if things became too burdensome too fast. So it's been a really good exercise in collaboration and also remembering that we can't let perfect be the enemy, or, you know, we need to take a step forward toward progress. It may not be the biggest step. It may not be the ultimate goal, but taking that step and moving forward is what's important. And this ordinance is great because it doesn't just set out what is required now, but what will be required in 5 years and then beyond that. Okay. And that is how I think we move this community, any community, toward substantial change and progress.
0: Especially with the like extreme heat and like weather conditions we've been having lately. Like I can't even imagine what it's like to not even have like a permanent residence.
1: Yeah.
0: Let alone have one and then not even have it like be adequate to live your daily life in. It's
1: exactly. And I've often wondered myself, like, what good is an affordable dwelling unit if you cannot reside there safely in extreme temperatures?
0: 100%. To that point, I wanted to ask how you overcome the extreme political divide when making decisions like this on behalf of the city.
1: I am naturally very interested in people, and I think one of the best things to do in these settings is to first start asking questions and figure out why, what's the why behind whatever they're arguing for, because sometimes you can actually find a lot of common ground and then you can work from there. The current ordinance actually is a result of Councilmember Dillon and myself working with climate scientists from Gonzaga University, as well as the executive director for Spokane Low Income Housing Coalition. All of us at the beginning of that meeting started with the premise, we need to get cooling for people. This is going to be an issue. Summers are not getting any colder. They're only getting hotter. They're only getting smokier. And this is a reality we need to start planning for. The question was, how do we get there in a way that doesn't potentially implode the affordable housing market?
0: Yeah, which sucks that you have to consider that in the first place, but I appreciate the realism in dealing with stuff like this, because it's like, it's not just going to happen overnight with no pushback whatsoever.
1: I joke that I'm the pragmatic progressive.
0: To the point of politics and all of that, dealing with that as a council member, I'm sure is difficult. How have the midterm elections affected political participation or just like your general city council duties, if at all?
1: Are you speaking specifically about local races, national races?
0: Yeah, I mean, either way, but particularly local races, just because we have like a pretty full lineup of choices.
1: We absolutely do. And for anyone that is listening, I keep saying that the congressional 5th district race is the exact case in point for why we need ranked choice voting.
0: 100%.
1: If you don't know about fairvotewa.gov or .org, I am actually not sure what the .org or .gov, but if you don't know about fairvotewa, it's something to check out, because it would actually, people can vote their values, they can vote their principles without worrying that they're gambling losing a majority for their second best or third best candidate. Mm-hmm. So,
0: yeah, I definitely have a couple choices that I'm a little bit torn between. So that's a good tidbit.
1: Mm-hmm. I would say it's part of, we try to, there really needs to be a line between what we do politically in office as elected officials and what we do as campaign. Mm-hmm. I have 3 Facebook accounts for that reason. I have a personal account, I have a campaign account, and I have an official account. And we really try to draw that line because otherwise it would get blurred and that's not allowed and it shouldn't be allowed.
0: If you don't mind me asking, I totally understand if you want to plead the fifth here. Are there any candidates for this midterm election season that have piqued your interest?
1: Yes, I am supporting Luke Jasmine for the third LD. I know Luke well. He supported me on my campaign as well. And I've just had the opportunity to be with him in various different meetings with elected officials. And he just always seems to bring the temperature down. And I think he also would describe himself as a pragmatic progressive,
0: yeah.
1: You know, working toward the goal, but being willing to compromise in order to make progress.
0: Yes.
1: Yeah, I think what bugs everybody in this country is the gridlock that we see in Washington, D.C. No one wants to compromise. But in my mind, gridlock is even worse. Gridlock means we're getting nothing done. We're not moving a single step forward. So that's something I really try to keep in mind.
0: Recently, I sat in on an episode of Free Range where the topic was pedestrian and bike-friendly infrastructure. Are there any plans in the works to increase walkability or bikeability, busability in Spokane? Just like getting away from car centricity.
1: Absolutely. There's a ton. In fact, tonight there's a Transportation Commission meeting where we're talking about a lot of those projects. We have a plan, Councilmember Dixit might have talked about it on your show, called 27 by 27, that's trying to increase bikeable areas throughout the city. And really what we're focusing on is making the connections. In some places it's very bikeable, and in other places it's very bikeable, but the connection between the two spaces needs work. And so that's what 2027 is working on, or 2727. And just in general, I think most of the work that we're doing around streets now, we're thinking about shared streets. We're thinking about how to make it safer for pedestrians and bicyclists and cars. And you know, also how to promote public transit, which is a great opportunity. And it is available for so many people. And it would be huge benefit to our environment if more of us decided
0: 100%.
1: To use public transportation. I'm actually, I have to admit, very frustrated because right now I have to bring my 2 children to 2 very separate parts of the city. And then I also drop off my dog. And to do that on a bus is just frankly impossible.
0: It's impossible.
1: It's impossible. But I do look forward to the day when my son can take a bus to high school and my daughter can bike to middle school and we can be, and I can take the bus to work.
0: Yeah, because I know there was a lot of public support when Mamdani was running for mayor for like fast and free buses there. And I was like, how nice would it be if I could just get on the bus, not have to worry about like fumbling for my wallet or anything. And then it gets me there when I need to be there. I know it's going to be on time. But yeah, a lot of it does probably come down to like funding and then hiring and all that, and then communication with like the Spokane Transit Authority. And
1: absolutely, and idealistically, we need to have a certain amount of, or STA needs to have a certain amount of funds that in their coffers so that they can get federal grants because they're often matching. So sometimes, there's been a lot of discussion about how much money they currently have in their accounts, and there's been a question about why that is. And part of it is because we score higher on federal grants and state grants for transportation projects if we actually can show that we have funds to match those grants.
0: Yes.
1: So, you know, we need we need it to be cheaper. We need it to be, we need buses to be more frequent. We need them to be faster.
0: More lines for
1: sure. More lines, easier.
0: Like the city line I know comes in clutch for a lot of people.
1: Absolutely. And for anyone who hasn't taken public transportation, I highly encourage you to do that. If you're listening, my kids love it. I love it. I wish it was something we could do on a daily basis.
0: And I understand there's like a lot of people cite like a safety precaution there, which I've honestly never had anything happen on the bus. I take the bus sometimes like multiple times a day each way. I'm downtown and then I have to go back home because I have a dog, so I'm back and forth a lot, and it's just really nice. And then I don't have to worry about paying for parking, because parking is expensive, and absolutely, so is a car just generally. Yep. Gas prices right now are ridiculous, so I imagine that's also a push to, for some people to start utilizing alternative means of transportation. And to that point, like the environmental aspect of it and fire season in full swing, are there any efforts that the council is taking to conserve water and just curb climate change generally as a whole?
1: Yes, I think based on what happened last summer, that was really a wake-up call for a lot of us when parts of the Spokane River ran dry. Mm-hmm. I'm an active boater. I raft every other weekend, I would say, on the Spokane, or kayak, depending on the water level, because at a certain point, you can't raft anymore. And it's, so this is something I think about a lot. One of the things that I'm currently investigating is we right now do have water restrictions, but they're not being enforced. And so what good is a restriction if we're not enforcing it? So trying to figure out the mechanism to actually hold people accountable. The restrictions are not insane. They're just don't water in the middle of the day. And we know from studies,
0: it just burns off
1: and it's not the best thing for the plants. It's actually much more efficient to water at night. And, you know, there's a few reasons why there may be exceptions to that, but overall, it would be great if we could follow those restrictions. I think we could conserve a lot more water. And so, yeah, and I'm looking at everything I can to protect our river, protect our aquifer.
0: Because then you have to get water from Idaho,
1: right,
0: to refill. I remember that had to happen last summer. But, yeah, the big thing is of enforcing the laws that are already in place. I remember, this is a little bit off topic, but I remember when I was in ninth grade, I did a project for my criminal justice class about just the meat industry. I put a heavy focus on like chicken farming, because the way we do chicken farming in the United States is like, it's not sustainable, and it's just very inhumane, especially when you get towards like the more like factory-like.
1: Yep.
0: Yeah. But I noticed when I was doing research for this project, and I still remember because I had a lot of fun doing it, but it was, there are so many FDA regulations in place for what you can and can't do. And a lot of it was just coming down to having the resources to enforce stuff like this. So that definitely rings true throughout multiple sectors across the U.S.
1: Absolutely. And that brings me to something else of related that I have been interested in working on. The Spokane City Council has been doing a lot of really great things recently. One thing I think that we could do to increase our effectiveness is actually to go back and look at how those ordinances are working and whether or not we need to make revisions to make them actually achieve the goal. Are they being enforced? You know, are they actually making a difference? And if not, how do we adjust so that the purpose of the goal, the purpose of the ordinance is actually the product that we see.
0: Are there any other ordinances specifically that you've noticed that need more work in that realm?
1: Oh, I think there's always ordinances around dealing with the unhoused community, mm-hmm, and making sure we have services. I would love to see, and I'm hopeful that we will see, much more social services and engagement with people on the streets rather than officers in uniform. Not to say that officers in uniform don't do a good job.
0: But that isn't their job at the end of the day.
1: It really, you know, that's what it boils down to. They are there to protect us. They're not there to necessarily, they don't have the training always to figure out the best way to get somebody the help that they need. And we need people who are trained counselors, trained social workers to, and people with lived experience who can say, I've been where you are. Let me help you.
0: 100%. Yeah, that is definitely. And then they also, if you do have lived experience, you have, first of all, a little bit more empathy for the situation. And yeah, you do have the just better tools to deal with stuff like that. Because personally, I wasn't technically homeless, but I was recognized as homeless by the state. So I could say personally that there are a lot of factors that go into stuff like that. Like, people don't just wake up one day like, I think I'm actually just going to live on the street from now on. Like, that sounds pretty cool.
1: Absolutely.
0: It's mental health. It's even like how you grow up. Like, if you don't have like the resources or the community help that you need, or like if your family's all wonky and you just never really had that community in the first place and you don't really know like where to turn, it's a lot easier than people think to end up.
1: Yeah, I was lucky and I had numerous safety nets growing up, but it's there's so many factors and so many reasons. And I think sometimes as a community, we just make assumptions that we know how someone found themselves on the street. And that's not always the case. And that's why it's important to ask questions and inform yourselves. And I would say volunteer or go work with the unhoused community. That, to me, my experience working with young families experiencing homelessness was probably the most eye-opening for me, more than reading any book could ever have been.
0: Oh, yeah, it's heartbreaking. I wanted to ask, just for some clarity, because I know that whoever is listening may not know really like the ins and outs of local government. I wanted to know what some specific powers that are allotted to city council are.
1: That's a great question, and one that a lot of people are confused about. So think of it kind of like our federal system. The mayor and her administration would be the executive branch, the president and all the agencies. The city council is the legislative branch. And so we control the funding. At the end of the day, we're the ones who vote on where our money is spent. The mayor does propose the budget to us, but we are the ones who take the vote and either approve it or reject it. The second thing we do, like the legislative branch in Washington, D.C., is that we are responsible for drafting the ordinances. We're responsible for drafting the laws to make progress happen. But much like in D.C., the laws we enact really require a partnership with the executive branch because, like we were just talking about, a law is only as good as it can be enforced. So it does require a partnership. And generally, we want to, you know, we want to see some collaboration and people willing to get on board on the administrative side with an ordinance, because otherwise we're just passing it without really thinking it will ever be enforced.
0: Yeah.
1: And that just feels performative.
0: Yeah. Yeah. Frivolous even.
1: Yes. And confusing. If you pass a law, people expect to see the results.
0: I wanted to also hear a little bit more about the data center situation that's going on. Because I know a lot of people may not be like completely up to date or just like a little bit confused about like what that whole memorandum even is to begin with.
1: Absolutely. So we did pass a data center moratorium. Moratorium is a really fancy word for pause. We are basically taking a year of a pause on any sort of development of data centers within city limits. Those are the bounds of our jurisdiction. The data center conversation actually needs to go much further than that. I believe our county commissioners need to be involved in regulating data centers and our state. I would go so far as saying that it's a national issue. So it would be great if we actually had some national discussions on this. But the pause, the year pause during the moratorium is really for us just to come back to the drawing board and figure out what regulations we want in place on these data centers and do more of the research. We do have very, very small data centers within city limits already. Like hospitals have some, mm-hmm. technically they're data centers, but it's the volume of energy and water that they consume that's really concerning. And so obviously much more work is needed to be done so that we can protect. I mean, there are huge water usage with data centers. There's issues with the electrical grid. So right now, I'm working with Council President Wilkerson and some members of Avista and a few other people in the community trying to figure out what are the next steps. You know, what are the facts? What is the lay of the land? And then what can we regulate?
0: And I would also argue, maybe not argue is the right word, but you did say that there are like data centers in hospitals that are technically considered data centers, but mm-hmm. the main thing that I've heard a lot of people concerned about is the output. Like we understand like what a hospital is for, right. but AI is still such like a shaky like tech situation that a lot of people just don't really understand yet.
1: Absolutely.
0: So it's like there's not a whole lot of precedent there.
1: Right. It really is at the forefront of everyone's mind. I just attended a conference in Baltimore where data centers were talked about frequently, and it's happening all across the United States. And a lot of legislators like myself are working on either passing a moratorium, they've already banned it, or they're now working on legislation to figure out, okay, what size, quote unquote, of a data center is okay, and for what purpose, things like that.
0: That may be relieving to hear for some people, just because people I have talked about it who maybe are like passive consumers of the news maybe feel like it's like a half-baked solution, but it really just is like a for now thing. Like,
1: it's a work in progress. Time, as I say to my 5-year-old, it's a timeout so we can stop and reconsider and evaluate all of our options. And some of that is going to have to do with just learning more. And you know, there's some discussion about ways to make them more ecologically friendly. I'm suspicious whether or not that technology is possible right now, but I'm willing to have the conversation.
0: All right. Yeah. Those are all of the questions that I had initially lined up. So I wanted to move the floor to you and just ask you, like, what else is there, you know, like in city council that you wanted to talk about today?
1: I think we've covered most of it. I would say my big priorities growing up in Western Montana, my father was a district forest ranger. I lived in the sticks all my life, as my mother called it. I literally lived in a place that was a population 210 square miles. There was very few people. That's Sula, Montana. I don't know what the numbers are now, but in the 90s, it was 210 square miles. So environment is very important to me, protecting our environment, countering climate change, being ready for what we're seeing, specifically for myself, but also for future generations. But then also, I am a former prosecutor. I prosecuted domestic violence felonies. So, and I have been in a situation where I've been working with police officers. And so working to make sure that our criminal justice is actually working for people and working well for people is very important to me. We recently, actually just last night, had the Office of the Police Ombudsman, Bart Logue, come in and give his report. And one of the things that I found most encouraging was that the number of investigations that are happening around police misconduct, the number of internal investigations are increasing.
0: That is a relief.
1: Because no one, I've worked with many police officers, and I would say the really good police officers, they're going to hold their peers to the highest level. But and they're also the ones who are going to see exactly what's happening and when it's happening. And they can be the first people to call out unacceptable behavior.
0: Yeah, I know as a woman of color, there is a lot of fear, I would say, or just skepticism towards people who look like me at the end of the day about fairness when it comes to law enforcement. Spokane still does have a disproportionate level of black and brown people in jail as opposed to our white counterparts. It is a little bit relieving to hear that there are more internal investigations happening for stuff like that. But at the end of the day, there are also just a lot of systemic issues that come with law enforcement and racism in that capacity, which is a very, very long and tiresome conversation.
1: Absolutely. But, our police chief is currently recruiting, and anyone who has ideas for how to make this happen, recruiting, I think he's doing pretty well with communities of color, but specifically women. Mm-hmm. Women, not to be gender stereotypical, but we're not as quick to act. And that's really important when you're in a position of power. And so he's hoping, statistics show generally that we need more women on the force, and that's where we're really struggling. I think we would see a lot of progressive inroads and a lot of much more community policing, if you're familiar with that term. It really should be building community.
0: Building relationships with the people that you are serving at the end of the day.
1: 100%. You know? There needs to be this trust that is not there yet for everybody. And so working toward building that, but also making sure we have social workers engaging people in crisis, all of that is very important to me.
0: At the end of the day, it really does come down to resources. Like crime, the best way to deal with crime in general, in my opinion, is prevention, which means making sure people are housed and fed and are comfortable enough, like well paid. They're not getting underpaid at their jobs and can find a job in the first place and have resources for their children and a school nearby, like a way to get to school. And a lot of people, unfortunately, just don't have those resources, a way to like a place to learn outside of school as well is super important. Mm-hmm. I was my freshman year of high school when the precautions for the pandemic took place and we went down to lockdown and we thought it was going to be for like 3 weeks. And I was one of the kids that didn't have like a reliable place to like study where I felt like safe. And that really is like make or break for a lot of people's education.
1: Absolutely. And it's those things that some people take for granted.
0: 100%. Yes.
1: So making sure that we are taking care of the children that need to be taken care of, where maybe they're, you know, that is their job. Those children one day become adults. We want them to be productive members of society. So we need to give everything we can to them. That's kind of what I sometimes call an upstream solution.
0: Yes. that's always one of the first things I think of in regards to like policing, because at the end of the day, you can't just put somebody in prison and then release them and expect anything to change without solutions or the resources to change that.
1: Absolutely. And I do think we are making strides with this police chief and our force to work on community policing, to work on engaging. Specifically, we're working right now with the Latina community, making sure there was a grant for community policing around that. Trying to be really intentional about creating those relationships and building that trust back.
0: Because that's also how we get more diversity in Spokane and get more like people of different backgrounds to want to move and make this their home. Because it is kind of intimidating. Like I moved here probably at like 11 years ago at this point. And when I moved here, it was even like very, very different. Like, because that was before they did like the remodel of downtown, mm-hmm. Or like the more recent one where they put that park in there and then the skate park, which recreational activities are also really important for people of all ages to be able to like have an outlet for stuff.
1: And community spaces that are available.
0: 100% and like are not paywalled. Right. I mean, I guess you could make the argument that a skate park is paywalled in a way because you have to have something to play on in there. But it is very important to have recreational resources as well as like the basic needs for people to prevent crime and drug use and all that, because it is very important at the end of the day.
1: Absolutely. And that's part of the reason why I decided to run, so that I can work on those things. It's hard. It's a hard position, but it's also a privilege to be and an honor to serve and work toward those things.
0: What would you say everybody to anybody that that is looking to run for office in any capacity?
1: Call me. No, honestly, I think I have many mentors in the space. I worked on many campaigns before. I did the Emerge class.
0: All right.
1: When we graduated from Emerge in New Mexico, we were all called Emergistas, where we were a sisterhood. And one of those members is now a U.S. representative and has been for 3 terms, who I consider a friend. And so there is a lot of knowledge and wisdom to be gained from talking with people who've done this before. It can sometimes feel lonely, and it's nice to be around other people who understand how hard it is to govern and how hard it is to find that compromise, knowing that it may not be your ideal, but knowing that it's better than doing nothing.
0: And then you also have to think that it's probably not the other side's ideal either. Like, you gotta bring more empathy to discussions like this.
1: Absolutely. My dad used to always say he was always stuck as a Forest Service Ranger between environmentalists and the logging community in Montana. And he would say he always knew he had hit the right compromise when everyone on both sides was mad at him, which I think is flippant. But I mean, there is some, no, if both sides feel like they're not getting what they want, maybe you found the right compromise.
0: Yeah, because then you could be like, well, they're not getting what they want either. So maybe this is the best.
1: It's one step forward, which is really what Right to Cooling for me is all about, is just taking the step. A lot of people died during extreme heat in 2021, and we're now in 2026. In my opinion, we should have been working
0: on
1: this.
0: It's long overdue.
1: It is long overdue. But the fact that we're making something happen is very important to me. Almost more important than what is on the page is that the intention to continue working on it to get to our end goal, mm-hmm. that matters.
0: And yeah, establishing future deadlines for stuff like this to be passed is super important. I can definitely relate to dealing with extreme heat. I mean, I'm initially from California, and that's where we moved up here from. But I recently moved into an apartment, and it gets so hot in there, mm-hmm. and I've got dogs. It's like, I don't want them

0: Apartments are also like restricted in some apartment complexes, which people don't know.
1: We're actually working on a plan in tandem with this ordinance. The administration has been working with Avista. City Council will be working with Avista and SNAP to figure out who in our community is most vulnerable and may not have the resource, and who also do not have the resources to purchase a unit of their own, and figuring out how we can support them in getting a unit.
0: Or just like making sure that buildings themselves have like the infrastructure to like retain cooling and all that.
1: Which is a huge problem currently. A lot of our affordable housing stock does not have the insulation and upgrades that are needed in today's world.
0: In today's climate.
1: And so that's partially why we had to compromise, is because what we were trying to make happen just couldn't happen without significant retrofit funds that was potentially going to cause some people to just put their unit on the market and say, I'm done providing affordable housing. So that was a real concern too that we needed to address. So,
0: especially if it's like singular landlords as opposed to like companies who are in charge of these units, because it's like, it will price them out at the end of the day, and that's not ideal.
1: Exactly. The profit margins are a little different with a smaller landlord than a huge corporation.
0: And it's like, I've got my opinions about land ownership in general, but all my solutions are like way, like probably like centuries in advance. Like I like to be very, very clear that I'm to the left of most, especially in our government today, just because we have a very, I mean, at least on the federal level, it's very, very right wing. Even some of our Democrats are a little far right for me, but
1: I believe Citizens United. If we could repeal Citizens United, that that allowed so much corporations to bring their money into politics, and there's just too many perverse incentives, too many people with a lot of resources that have the ability to lobby and sort of bribe their council.
0: 100%. When I was little and I learned what like corporate donations were, I was like, isn't that just bribery? Like,
1: I was in law school when Citizens United was decided, and that probably really dates me, but it was shocking, and I would love nothing more than to repeal it. It would solve so many problems at so many levels.
0: Because it's like, corporations shouldn't have more say than a person in who is elected to do what.
1: Especially like, since those corporations are made of people who have their own voice individually anyway.
0: 100%. And to that point, the wealth disparity in this country is like historic. Honestly, it's just
1: I wish we had elected Bernie.
0: Oh, bro. That's actually like, every time I get to talking about this, I'm like, if the DNC had just made Bernie their primary candidate, bro, the political landscape would be like drastically different. And it really puts into perspective how important choices are in this realm,
1: because there's a ripple effect.
0: There is. It's like there could be repercussions to every action for
1: years to come,
0: hundreds of years even. Yeah. Like, this is like the Voting Rights Act getting gutted by the Supreme Court, Roe v. Wade getting overturned, even as a it's just like, it does get very, very stressful, but it's not stressful enough to just put it on the back burner and stop caring at the end of the day. Like,
1: it means we need to fight even more. We need to educate ourselves. We need to make sure that we're voting. If we feel we have any spare time, we need to go knock on doors or support ballot measures like the STA ballot measure or the good candidates like Luke Jasmine or quite a few that are running this race. You know, they all need your support. And many of them, especially on the more progressive side, are relying on volunteer people power.
0: And crowdfunding.
1: And crowdfunding to fight against large corporations and large donors on the other side. I was outraised, I think,

0: 3-1 in my race. I actually fundraised pretty well, but I was still outraised 3-1. And yet,
1: because you don't have a corporation backing you or APAC injecting money into your campaign.
0: Yeah.
1: But I do know that you are probably running late at this point and you have somewhere to be.
0: Oh, yes, I do.
1: So do you have any parting words before you leave?
0: Just thank you so much for having me. And anyone who is listening, please don't give up. Keep fighting. There's more of us than them. And the future is in our hands. We have to do everything we can.
1: All right. Yeah. Well, this has been Topicality. I think I'm going to end it a little bit early because this was the main event of the week for me. But yeah, thank you so much for dedicating time to be here and talking about the city council. This education is very, very important for so many people, especially with limited internet access who do have radios at home. So thank you for listening. This is KYRS 88.1 and 92.3 FM. And this has been Topicality.

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3: The National Highway Traffic Safety Administration, or NHTSA, says texting is the most alarming distraction. Using a phone such as reading or sending a text while driving creates enormous potential for death and injuries.
1: In 2023, around 3,200 people were killed in motor vehicle accidents involving distracted drivers.
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2: 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This is Topicality, a broadcast about current events, news, politics, pop culture, all that. I'm your host, Leah. I have a pretty big episode today.
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16: 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KYRS and the Spokane Renaissance Fair invite you to get loud in the library for an evening of medieval merriment. 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England's Got Talent, 1487. 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

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This is Victor Komarovsky, Spokane's Gothic historian. 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
1: How long have you been in there? You're making us late.
2: It's only been 3 hours.
1: Oh, get out. You're wasting water. 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
2: And according to Dr. Kaminska of Kaminska Dermatology, if your average shower length exceeds 10 minutes, you are at a greater risk of developing dry skin conditions.
1: And with your skin, yikes! 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

0: 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This is Free Range, a co-production of KYRS and Range Media. I'm your host, Valerie, and I'm here with Daniel Walters, who is an intrepid reporter, as they say. Actually, Daniel, I do not actually have your microphone on. There you go.
1: I was saying a bunch of really witty, amazing things, but none of you could hear it. It was really sad. it was moments lost, though, so we can't recapture what we had.
0: Dang, sorry about that. okay, so today we are going to... Oh, wait, I actually need to start something at the beginning. So, if KYRS has been part of your mornings, your commute, your Spokane, the anniversary gala on September 25th is your night. Live music, dinner, a card draw raffle, a silent auction, and a live auction with Jeff Owens at the Spokane Central Library. Tickets are at kyrs.org. And okay, now we can get into the news of the week. Daniel, you've been, you work on a lot of stuff for Range. But most recently on Saturday, you went to the hottest event in Mead. Was it in Mead technically?
1: Yeah, technically in Mead.
0: Okay, the hottest event in Mead, which was the Spokane County GOP convention. And we had some funny moments there. So Spokane County GOP, can you explain like why they're important basically?
1: Well, the Republican Party is one of the two parties in the United States. And it's really sort of actually interesting because you're kind of talking about this, who's the dominant party in Spokane County? And the tension here, and I think this is actually a tension within, politics and the regional, like people can both like feel like they're their underdog because for the GOP, they're dominant in the county and in the 5th district, the 6th district. But when it comes to the city and the state, you know, Spokane City and the state, they really struggle to make any progress at all. And so it's the opposite for the Democrats, of course. So the Democrats, like if they're trying to run someone in for the Spokane County or trying to run someone in the 5th District, they're really, really going to struggle. And so you think that theoretically that would kind of create a balance between the two parties, but sometimes it just makes people feel like they're both of them are sort of underdogs. Both of them are trying to compete against each other and feeling like that they're really losing. They need to do something about it. And so... But especially for like Spokane County politics, you know, if the person who typically gets to the primary and for a lot of these races, especially, commissioner races in certain districts, especially, you know, if you're in a 6th district, if you're in some of these other races, most of the time you're going to get a huge advantage if you're a Republican for county races. And so it matters in terms of who is going to be able to get through the primary. And we've already had the primary, but one of the big debates has been sort of what should be the role of the local Republican Party in terms of endorsing candidates. Should they make endorsements in the primary? If they make endorsements in the primary, should they just endorse everyone who says they're Republican? Should they have a standard for what will earn their endorsement? How stringent should the standard be? And so those were like major aspects of debate during the last primary session, and that came to a head too at this convention.
0: Got it. And so let's backtrack real quick because we had some fun, juicy moments. But a normal person here, like...
1: So neither of us. Yeah,
0: neither of us. I mean, even it, like me before I got into journalism, like I did not know what a convention, like a Democratic or a Republican convention, like what happens there? Let's go over like what happens at a political party convention, I guess.
1: Sure. So typically the political party convention is a moment where they're sometimes it's a matter of their deciding who gets to be in charge of the party. So sometimes it actually, you know, we've heard of like nominating conventions where they decide who gets to be like the presidential candidate. And it used to be that basically like the presidential candidates were almost would be chosen effectively at the nominating convention. There'd be all sorts of like debate and in smoke filled rooms. There'd be all these push and pull and schemes and, you know, shenanigans that went on. Mm-hmm. That doesn't really happen as much anymore. A lot of times now the big national conventions you see are effectively advertisements mm-hmm. for the party. But at the local level, they're important for a couple of reasons. One is that a lot of times they are nominating like who gets to be in charge of the party apparatus. But also like there's a lot of aspects of effectively, who gets to, what is the platform and what does the party stand for? How do they work effectively? What's the local party platform? And so that's sometimes is where the really interesting stuff happens. The question of what's the definition mm-hmm. of Republican? How do you define Republican? And that it's one of those things that changes oftentimes without people mm-hmm. knowing it. Like it's just like, okay, this is, then you look back 10 years like, wait, the Republicans were, you know, in favor of this, or they were like actually like really opposed to tariffs. And mm-hmm. now the Republicans are really in favor of tariffs, things like that. Right. So there could be some dramatic changes at times. But a lot of times some of the conventions are the ways that the kind of the lowest, I don't mean low in terms of intrinsic worth, but lowest in terms of like on the, totem pole. I mean, it's Republicans, so we can say totem pole. If the Democrats, that might be offensive, but like the lowest on the rung of the ladder, effectively, are kind of these precinct committee officers. So they're kind of the workhorses of the party. They come and they do a lot of the work, but they're elected by precincts, so they have a very, very small area that they represent.
0: Okay.
1: And so, you know, a lot of times what that means, though, is the people that are the most passionate, because it's actually pretty easy to win a precinct if you just like get a bunch of your local neighbors to vote for you. Hmm. It's not hard to win a precinct election. So a lot of times what happens is the people that are most passionate about politics are the ones who run. And oftentimes the people that are most passionate about politics try to recruit and find people to run for these little offices. And so that's what we've seen quite a bit, especially in places like Kootenai County in Idaho. You oftentimes have the local Republican Party apparatus kind of veering a lot further to the right than maybe the general Republican Party, because you have the diehard of the diehards mm-hmm. who are going to be running, and particularly the board, which is going to be the people that want to like, you know, spend like a tremendous amount of their time working on politics for free. You know, a lot of your average people may not want to do that. Mm-hmm. And so the question is like I'm always really interested in what is the relationship to what the kind of the average Republican believes mm-hmm. in the county versus what the actual Spokane County Republican Party mm-hmm. Central Committee believes. And this is kind of where some of that stuff comes to head.
0: Interesting. So with the local or the Spokane County Republican Party, mm-hmm. Their decisions, they're mostly impacting like local and statewide elections. Is that correct? Or is it like,
1: Yeah. I mean like mostly local statewide elections. A lot mm-hmm. of times sometimes they weigh in on presidential elections. Right. I remember like is 2012, like I think that, maybe 2008 too, but like the Republicans got really, the local Republican Party got really behind Rand Paul. It's like Michael Cathcart, who's running for auditor now, was one of those guys that was really into the Libertarian candidate Rand Paul.
0: Got it.
1: And there was all this thing. And so then so that was a big thing. So sometimes you could have a situation. So like Rand Paul had no chance at the national level mm-hmm. of really like getting the nomination, but there was a lot of like support locally, which sometimes can tell you about how does the strain of Republicanism mm-hmm. in Washington State or like Eastern Washington differ mm-hmm. from the national strain? And so that's always interesting as well.
0: Yeah. And one of the big things that they hashed out is what they believe in. And so you mentioned in your story that they had a bunch of resolutions that will basically say like, these resolutions say what the Spokane County Republicans' position on a specific issue is.
1: So. Yeah, I think there's basically 20 different resolutions mm-hmm. across over 50 pages, and more than there's like 180 like clauses of like, be it resolved mm-hmm. or be it finally resolved. And so basically these are like statements that like this, I believe, you know, mm-hmm. this kind of thing about like this premise. And mm-hmm. some of them I would say are probably really, really conventional, like, you know, like America is a good country and we should fight for it. And like, there's, you know, businesses are good. That's the kind of, so there's some pretty like, I think so. I would say like maybe 90% of them are probably not offensive to your average Republican, right? This is pretty much the kind of that, but
0: and yeah. Out of curiosity, so like, have these resolutions not been made before? Like, have they not?
1: Sometimes there's been versions of these probably before. Okay. And this, it's a little bit separate from the platform, which is like all their party positions. But these right. times, this is like, this is what this committee like is expressing effectively. And I don't know the extent to whether like, you know, I guess I don't know all of the mechanics of how the resolutions inform mm-hmm. the county going forward, or they can just ignore it or what. But like, I did get the sense that mm-hmm. like some of these resolutions had to do with how the party was going to be recommending endorsements or endorsing candidates mm-hmm. in the future. And so that theoretically, that could have most, a really significant impact.
0: Yeah, that one seemed the most consequential, I guess. So like, yeah. I mean, there were resolutions about geoengineering, mm-hmm. Even freezing legal immigration. Mm-hmm. And, but the one that seems like it'll actually impact the future of the party is, so tell me about this, this new resolution that impacts the endorsements.
1: Yeah. Well, I mean, so if we go back to the primary, there's this, mm-hmm. there's this moment where the a lot of the elected officials, like including Michael Baumgartner and, you know, county commissioner, most of the county commissioners, all the Republican county commissioners, they got behind Michael Cathcart. And mm-hmm. Cathcart, which we mentioned earlier, like he's been like a fixture of Republicanism for like the Republican Party in Spokane for a really long time. Mm-hmm. He served in the city council as kind of oftentimes the sole, sometimes the sole Republican, right? Now he's the sole conservative on the city council. Mm-hmm. And so in doing so, like, and I say that like, you know, he might've been a kind of more ideological, like a Ron Paul or libertarian type, mm-hmm. but I think he's sort of, as he's gotten older, he's sort of moved into a more of a governing mode where he's trying to say, okay, what can I do in this role that would be valuable? I can sometimes, you know, disagree with things, but how can I actually push things in a more, like a little bit more of a conservative direction? So in some ways it's not a matter of like, I'm going to, you know, he's like, maybe I can vote for this. I'll vote for this, but you've got to give me something that makes it more conservative. Mm-hmm. And so it's become more, I think more, probably more pragmatic as he's gotten older. And I think he would agree with that. But in doing so, some of the people looked at Cathcart, including like his support from Betsy Wilkerson, mm-hmm. who's a moderate Democrat, but like a liberal, you know, a Democrat on the city council, and the current auditor as this really, really awful mm-hmm. thing. And they also were pointing to the fact that like he's like Cathcart is supportive of mail-in voting. He basically believes that like we should have in-person voting, but it should be also easy to vote by mail if you mm-hmm. wanted to. So like, we're not going to like make people prove that they're out of town for absentee voting. So basically mm-hmm. He likes the civic ritual there, but he's kind of says that like, you know, we should make mail-in voting efficient. Here's all these ideas, mm-hmm. but we're not going to come out against mail-in voting. Whereas a big part of the Republican Party has been really anti-mail-in voting mm-hmm. Ever since, I mean, probably a little bit before, but particularly since Trump had kind of claimed that he won the 2020 election right. and was really anti-mail-in voting and all that kind of stuff. Mm-hmm. And so in some ways, that's become something that was like a relatively bipartisan issue that's mm-hmm. become very, very partisan. Yeah. And we've seen that happen with a couple of things, but it's really sort of fascinating to watch that. So this race that had been like, I mean, this position that had been a really, really like anodyne mm-hmm. position that was just about like, how do you auditor. Administer records? How do you run the elections? You know, it's like, so this is, I mean, so a Democrat won year after year after year, despite the county being mm-hmm. a Republican county.
0: And that's Vicki Dalton.
1: Vicki Dalton. Mm-hmm. Yeah. And so, you know, it was something that there was, but then the last time she ran, she barely eked mm-hmm. by. So there was a pretty close race in terms of Vicki Dalton, despite being an incumbent. And so it was kind of a thing of like, okay, this is actually a situation where Republicans really could have a chance to take back the seat. The question was which Republican. And the board unlike a lot of these elected officials, the board, a lot of the people on the board were not supportive of Cathcart. They thought he was too liberal. They were really supporting this guy named Dale Whitaker, mm-hmm. who had ran for the Secretary of State. And he was a little bit more of a firebrand, a little bit more, you know, skeptical, things like that. And so they really, really tried to put their fingers on the scale to mm-hmm. Try to punish Cathcart for, his various, what they saw as his heresies. And so that was just a really, really interesting thing. And so we come to the convention mm-hmm. and what happens is that there's two things that happen. One is that the delegates end up kind of overriding the recommendation of the board and they decide to endorse Cathcart for, he's already won the primary. They said, mm-hmm. okay, he's a Republican. We're going to endorse him over the Democrat. Mm-hmm. The board recommended not to do that. But simultaneously they pass this package of resolutions right. and some of the package of resolutions say, hey, you can't, basically we will not be, except in like rare, rare circumstances, we will not be endorsing someone who accepts the endorsement of a Democratic Party official or candidate, unless or until the Democratic Party declaims the Democratic Socialists of America and communism. Like until they stand up mm-hmm. and say the Democratic Socialists of America are evil, just simply having someone who supports you from, you have to sort of like reject their endorsement. So it's a real yeah. kind of dramatic sense of what they call like negative partisanship, where that's mm-hmm. basically like, I am more activated by hating the other side mm-hmm. than my own sort of principles effectively.
0: Yeah.
1: And so that was a really interesting thing. So they passed mm-hmm. this thing that would actually make it harder for somebody like Cathcart to be endorsed mm-hmm. in the future.
0: And what comes with an endorsement from the Spokane Republican Party? Is it just like, telling all the Republicans yes, vote for him, or does it?
1: You can put
0: material
1: on your website. Yeah. Like it's. I mean, it's just a thing. It's just they're saying you should okay. vote for this guy. And or like you're saying, like don't vote for this person. So mm-hmm. they can say this is the only Republican choice. Things like that, right? So it's not like it's a huge deal. Right. Effectively, I mean, one of the things that was really interesting was that one of the people told me like they believe like it's the Republican Party's fault that Nadine Woodward lost re-election because like the Republican Party backed Tim Archer, was a firefighter and a Republican Party delegate during the primary. Mm-hmm. He lost the primary, but the Republican Party didn't congeal around the conservative mayor, Nadine Woodward. And so they just basically didn't have an endorsement there. So like, she didn't get some of the support that she wanted from the right effectively. So this person at least thought that it was one of the reasons why she lost was because the party kind of failed to unite behind her.
0: Interesting.
1: So that's a really interesting aspect. So that's an aspect of theoretically that kind of thing can have consequences, mm-hmm. right?
0: I always like wonder like how much the people who are involved in like the conventions and things like that mm-hmm. On both sides are like the nerds of the party, mm-hmm. I would say.
1: Particularly like, Cathcart, yeah.
0: Yeah, like, I mean, and like yeah. journalists, like we're nerds, mm-hmm. I don't mm-hmm. mean that in a bad way.
1: Yeah.
0: And I just like wonder how much these, even these local Republican parties and their rules like matter to an average Republican voter who is just like, are they voting just based off of seeing the R on the side of the name, or are they actually paying attention to any of this stuff?
1: I wouldn't underestimate the mm-hmm. amount of like, how little the average person pays attention.
0: Right.
1: To
0: yeah.
1: Stuff. I mean, there are people that really try to do their homework. Mm-hmm. Their vote is really vital to them. And they're going to like look through the spokesman review. They're going to look at the candidate, like the different like, the voter guide packets. Mm-hmm. They're going to Google their name. They're going to read Range. They're going to read The Inlander. They're going to like mm-hmm. look at all this stuff. But that's probably not a lot of people. A lot of mm-hmm. people are busy. They have stuff to do. And so they're like, hey, I'm a Republican. I'm going to support the Republican.
0: Right.
1: Or sometimes it's like, hey, this name kind of sounds weird. I'm not going to support that guy. Or like this, right. like this name kind of sounds like this is a good solid name, like mm-hmm. Brock Stonington. That sounds like a really like solid there solid was, guy.
0: There was a really yeah. funny. I don't know if it was a tweet or a story I saw mm-hmm. where it was how some Trump supporters in New York voted for Mamdani because they thought he was Italian.
1: Oh, mamma mia! Wow.
0: And they kind of for some reason they like assumed that. I mean, I think like his policies that are like very much worker friendly probably appealed to them. But it was really funny how they like said that they did not know he was like a socialist or anything like that, and that they thought he was Italian. So that was just a funny thing I saw recently.
1: No, it's really interesting in places like where some people go by certain names. And this is actually, there's actually a real possibility that like James Tallarico down in Texas, he's one of the candidates for Congress in Texas. And he's basically running, he's doing really well with Hispanic voters right now. And it could just be the fact that people are looking at that as like, that kind of looks like a Hispanic name. I mean, like, there's a lot of aspects there where that can matter, where it's like, they just like, you're, you know, sometimes, and people, but like, think about like, for like things like judges, like a lot of people want to fill out their entire ballot, but like, people don't necessarily know who to vote for judge.
0: It's so hard.
1: And so I think for some people it does matter, but a lot of people, they don't necessarily know, but what it does matter though, so the average voter, they might not know. What it does matter is when it matters to the candidate.
0: Right.
1: And so there's two things. One is that like their opponent might send out mailers saying, I'm endorsed by the Republican Party. This guy's a fraud, right? So that if they have their target it right, that could impact a close primary. The other thing is like one of the things they passed was saying like, hey, unless you replace it with another tax or there's really extenuating circumstances, you can't, a Republican in good standing effectively can't raise taxes. And like a lot of the elected officials, like, you know, Preston McCollum is the prosecutor. Like we need, like, we really need a new jail.
0: Yeah.
1: And we're not going to be able to get a new jail without a tax issue. How are we going to like, but like, is this going to be an issue? You know?
0: Yeah.
1: And so then like, I think that some of the people that were actually like in the middle of government were with Spokane, you know, Valley Council or like with the county, I think they were more skeptical of some of these provisions because they've had to do the hard stuff of governing, right? Rather than kind of more the symbolic theoretical stuff. So that's actually where it might, so there might be a situation where you're trying to like convince a person to like support this tax because you feel like they need it. This is important. This would be good for the county. Maybe this is like investment in roads. And so if we don't invest in this, this is going to actually cost us a lot more money down the road because the roads are going to like fall apart because you don't have the maintenance. And then they're saying, well, wait, if I support this tax issue, I might lose the endorsement next time around for elections. So this kind of stuff does, I think, matter quite a bit with that. And that's also just a reflection of where do people feel right now with the Republican Party locally? And that's always really interesting because a lot of people that are running for office end up coming from this world, right?
0: Right. You mentioned briefly, like a second ago, you said like the people who are like in the government in the like day to day and seeing the reality and the nuance of like, yeah, we need taxes to function as a society. And who are maybe not like they're Republicans and they are very fiscally conservative, but you know, they might support a tax. How much of the people in these groups or in this, like these delegates at the convention and stuff, are actually doing the work and seeing these nuances play out. And then like, are the ones who are like not actually doing the work, like driving the like more symbolic, like no new taxes and you know, no Democrats who support socialists and things like that. Like where's that breakdown come?
1: Yeah. Sometimes, I mean, like one of the guys who's really pushing it was Al Merkel, who was, and it was really interesting to see because Al Merkel is on Spokane Valley Council and he is like, I mean, like our style is to call him quite the character. Like that's my, that's like how I officially refer to him is Al Merkel, comma, quite the character. Because he's like this big brash guy and he like loves to kind of like, you know, poke at people sometimes. So he's basically kind of like, and this is an archetype on many city councils. There's like one guy that like is standing on his like belief and version of his principles and just like drives everyone else crazy. Like for, you know, in like 2000, it was like Steve Eukster in the city of Spokane, Spokane City Council. So like, so this is, that's the guy. And he basically is sort of like on the outs with almost all, like almost everyone on the Valley Council are versions of conservative Republicans. Some of them start quite intense Republicans. A lot of them can't stand Al and Al knows it. Like, and so he's sort of been isolated, sometimes literally not even, you know, isolated on this council. But when he was in front of the body, he was sort of in his element. He had a lot of like influence and sway. And so it's not right. I mean, he is involved with some of this stuff, but like he was pushing, it's obviously not only him, but he was involved with a lot of these resolutions. He was in charge of the resolutions committee. And so, you know, he might've been kind of the gadfly on the Spokane Valley Council, but now it's like the gadfly is in the driver's seat, to kind of mix a few metaphors there.
0: That's a kind of a scary place to be. I feel like, you know, it's not always good when the loudest voice wins.
1: I think that's a position for a number of people, but you know, from Merkel's position, it's basically like one of the reasons why the Republican Party is struggling sometimes is because we're too weak. Like the reason we're having infighting is because we don't like draw a line for who's a Republican, who's not at the beginning. Like we have basically almost suggesting, maybe not explicitly, but kind of suggesting the tent is too big. We're letting too many people in the tent. So it's become too chaotic. Let's shrink the tent a little bit until we have like the pure people that are part of like really an agreement. Maybe we're not going to fight so much. And so like, I think he feels like that would actually, that actually makes things smoother and better if we have a clear sense of what we believe.
0: Yeah, I mean, that's an interesting way to operate for them. So what are some other like things that were decided at this convention?
1: Well, there's a number of different resolutions that were there. When we talked about that resolution, there was another one. And when they were like voting through these resolutions, like some people wanted to like split them off and take them one by one, but and partly interest of time. So they ended up like having to like vote on the entire slate. Wow. And so it was kind of a complicated thing where it was like, you know, the majority voted the entire slate, but like it was something where like you could see a situation where somebody supports 17 of them, but doesn't support three. Like, do we really want to like be against this resolution that says I'm opposed to America, or, you know, all these other things. Like, do they want to be against the resolutions that are really good things? And so like, I suspect that some of the resolution, the if we went piece by piece, it might've been a little bit different, but there was a couple of things that stood out. One was they wanted to make it harder to pass bonds for schools. So basically there had been a thing a while ago where basically the threshold for passing, I think it was levies, either levies or bonds, like the threshold for like fundings for these ballot measures that funded schools went from like, you know, it was like a 60% threshold down to a 50% threshold. They want to like expand it back to that higher threshold effectively. And so that could, you know, obviously have a lot of consequences in terms of funding schools. There's another one that, it was just like a statement that was like had all of these statements about dabbling in these pretty like, you know, conspiracy theories about like chemtrails, which is this idea that like the jet vapor streams, the contrail jet vapor streams you see from jets, that all or some of those are actually like people are spraying for, you know, all kinds of like devious reasons, including like
0: mind control,
1: or that they're trying to like change the climate because they're trying to like, they're trying to fight global warming, which you know, according to them doesn't exist. But, you know, so there's a real, like, this has been a part, I mean, I went to a gathering like in like 2017 where there was like a called Northwest like grassroots for like Republican, you know, conservative Republicans, where they played a video called What Are They Spraying? So this has been like, this has been in the atmosphere, for a long time in the Republican Party. This has been something that has been like kind of a part of that. And there's also like similar in the same resolution, they're talking about like unusual fire patterns. And so some of the ranges cover this, some of the conspiracy theories around like what's been happening with the fires, that's been a part of it, part of it too. And so like, it's a real interesting, like, so, but what was happening here is that there was a guy there that had been like a pilot, He's flown jets for 35 years. I like looked at his LinkedIn, like it's pretty impressive, you know, he got his wings, so to speak, like his actual wings. And so he like, not the chicken wings, like a Spokane Spices, but like legitimate wings. So he comes up and he's like, this is absurd. This is ridiculous. This is wackadoo. This is like akin to like endorsing Bigfoot effectively. It's like, this is like really wild. And it makes us look embarrassing. Like, I've flown for 35 years, you know, And then he's like, you know, and this is really mm-hmm. embarrassing. Then the guy comes up to him and says, like, I'm going to have to counter or disagree with that. This guy, I've looked up and I've seen like situations where there have been like three or four jets crossing the skies. And then 30 minutes later, it's cloudy.
0: Oh my gosh. It
1: was kind of this thing where it's like you have this aspect of different kinds of expertise. And I think one of the challenges right now with the Republican Party is there's been a real distrust in expertise. Mm-hmm. And sometimes it's for legitimate reasons. They're looking at COVID and like, hey, they said that like to not wear masks and right. they say to wear masks. Or they feel like this is unfair. Or they feel like these people have done these things that are like they're not really well. Or I mean, some of these people are like upset about like mm-hmm. trans issues. They're saying that, hey, that like people like that, you know, they're saying that, you know, trans women are playing sports and they're like obviously at an advantage. Like, so they feel mm-hmm. like that, like this is the experts are ridiculous.
0: Right.
1: So this is very broad, right? But there's, I think mm-hmm. there's a lot of suspicion among people in the, some of the people in the Republican Party about expertise. Mm-hmm. And the challenge though is that when you like, and we as journalists, sometimes our job mm-hmm. is to challenge experts, right? And like, and expose them when they're wrong.
0: Mm-hmm.
1: But the challenge is when you like lose the trust in expertise, you have what they would call at Whitworth University, like an epistemological crisis. Right? Like,
0: yeah.
1: Like the question of like, how do you know what you know?
0: Mm-hmm.
1: And like, if you don't trust the experts, like who do you trust? Because you're not doing all the science yourself.
0: Mm-hmm.
1: So like, you've got to trust in some other people. Like, is it what, you know, you listen to on Joe Rogan, who is like, mm-hmm. oh, he seems like a pretty like an average guy who's trying to figure these things out.
0: Mm-hmm.
1: Or do you trust what you're reading on these blogs or all these kinds of things? Or do you trust, you know, and so like there becomes a real, real challenge. Mm-hmm. Like because if you just say that you don't trust the experts, that's fine, but you've got to like believe something, right?
0: Right?
1: And so sometimes a lot of like this resolution was very much like hey, I don't know, this is kind of weird. Like it's very much the just asking questions
0: right.
1: vein. And but it was like dabbling in all this other kinds of things.
0: Mm-hmm.
1: So that was really interesting. And it might have been a situation where it got watered down. There's an intent to like add a supplemental resolution mm-hmm. to like, I think, push it a little bit further. But like, you know, so it's possible the resolutions committee was watered down to just be like, hey, there's no problem with asking about this stuff. And the challenge is when they have an official political party asking about this stuff. I mean, you know, mm-hmm. One of the other resolutions was like opposed to mandatory vaccinations, for mm-hmm. example. And this is one of the real challenges we've seen since, I mean, like there's definitely been the situation since COVID where like it used to be like everyone got their school shot vaccinations. Mm-hmm. It was a relatively bipartisan issue.
0: Yeah.
1: But now like there's a lot of distrust in vaccination schedule too. And so like, I think that there's been a real challenge and like, and some people would like, I think some, if you talk to some kind of more like academic conservatives who do like, think that like, you know, trust a lot of this scientific stuff, they're going to tell you that like, they're going to blame the left for mm-hmm. like the missteps of these expert communities and things like that. But it is a real challenge for like, especially the more we have, you know, we have Republicans in charge. It's a big question. Mm-hmm. Like, how do we deal with that?
0: Yeah. We're going to take a really quick break. We are right about at the halfway mark. So, but we will be back with more stuff about this convention that I swear is really fun and interesting.
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0: And we're back. We are here, just as a reminder, this is Free Range, and we're here with reporter Daniel Walters, who has spent an inordinate amount of time with Spokane County Republicans this Saturday.
1: Well, like 3 hours, which is, you know, it's okay. Like about a Lord of the Rings, one Lord of the Rings.
0: Yeah. And so we've been talking about the Spokane County GOP party convention, and mm-hmm. that happened on Saturday. And that's where... This local party basically determines their positions on different things. This year they passed about 20 resolutions ranging from who the party will endorse in the future to how they feel about taxes and things like that. Oh, and also chemtrails were involved in there. So that's just a little bit of a update or just a reminder of what we are talking about. One of the funniest things though about this convention that we were talking about before you went when we were planning this story was, you know, usually there's a event and a journalist can email the event coordinator and be like, hey, I'm there to cover this as a journalist. You know, unless you're like an arts and culture reporter, then there's like some different stuff. Mm-hmm. And they let you in. But with this case, it's interesting. The tickets for the convention for like delegates and party members were $50 and tickets for journalists were $100. Interesting and telling of maybe how they feel about journalists.
1: Yeah, it was like the press credential, mm-hmm. like press credentials were like, and theoretically there might've been something I could just like pretend to be an average guy, you know, just like smuggle in, like hide my, you know, press pass in my shirt and then, you know, reveal I've actually been a journalist the entire time undercover. but like, I mean, this is something that has been like, I mean, so one of the things that I was hearing about was like, oh, this is, you know, we have to pay for the venue and things like that. Mm-hmm. But just in general, like the reason why we as journalists are trying to like cover these things without paying, first of all, because we're poor, but second of all, because like it becomes a little complicated if we are like paying to support these organizations mm-hmm. effectively, like, you know, especially political organizations, we're trying to be neutral in terms of nonpartisan. And I want to say, like, and this is something that becomes complicated with Range, is like nonpartisan doesn't always mean non-ideological. So mm-hmm. like we have all reporters have values mm-hmm. and like, and sometimes those values will differ for a little bit for reporters, but like one of the things with Range is we want to really make sure that we're reporting on the voices of people that are powerless and things mm-hmm. like that. So it doesn't mean that those values are going to influence our coverage, but we should never be, and this, I think this is where Range is too, is like, we never want to be like on a team in terms mm-hmm. of like, we're not on the Democrats team or on the Republicans team. We're trying to be on the team of
0: the people
1: first truth. And then mm-hmm. second of all, like other things like justice and compassion mm-hmm. and like, you know, yeah, all these other things that are good things to be at. And I'm trying mm-hmm. to like look at those things. And so generally, like if you're, you know, if you're we're not like generally journalists are told not to donate mm-hmm. to causes or to political parties. And that's the kind of thing you don't want to, you know, a lot of them won't register under a political party. Some of mm-hmm. them don't even vote. And that's controversial, but like mm-hmm. there are people that don't even vote because they're like, hey, I don't want to be really a part of this team effectively. Mm-hmm. And so that's something that was like, we did care about. So we talked about mm-hmm. it. We came to the same conclusion the spokesman did. It's like, mm-hmm. we are not going to pay $100 to the Spokane GOP so mm-hmm. I can be in this room.
0: And we wouldn't do that for the Spokane Democrats either.
1: Yeah.
0: So.
1: Yeah.

0: You come in and like, just as long as you don't make a stink and we'll let you in. And if not, it was always like there was this backup plan of, well, then we could write about that. Mm-hmm. And one of my beliefs is that like sometimes journalists are like, never make yourself a story. Journalists can't be every part of the story. And mm-hmm. and I think it's a good thing in terms of like, we don't want to just be like, you know, making yourself a stunt or you're like, you're embarrassing right. people, that kind of thing. But like, if you are the story, mm-hmm. don't be afraid of recognizing the story. So part mm-hmm. So the story is, hey, this organization is actually trying to charge journalists for entry mm-hmm. And not giving them entry as they have in the past. So this is like, you know, trying to restrict the ability for journalists to be there. So that's the story, right? Mm-hmm. And so I'm like, okay, so we're going to write a story here. I'm going to see if I can kind of talk, you know, maybe talk my way in, but I'm also not going to like, I don't know. I mean, like I wasn't going to try to like be incredibly sneaky or try to beg or like, you know, I was just going to like kind of see what happened. Mm-hmm. And, you know, I showed up. People were, you know, everyone was nice, but like, I was like, do you have a ticket? I'm like, nope, I'm not going to buy a ticket. I'm a journalist. We can't do that ethically. And they're like, well, yeah, you got to have a ticket. And so I'm like, okay, I guess I'm hanging out in the lobby. and there's a point where they were like, wait a minute, you can't be in the lobby either. Like, this is our place. You know, so they wanted to like kick me out actually outside in the heat. Like,
1: oh my gosh.
0: And then they kind of went in and they talked to someone like, yeah, like he can be in the lobby, you know, he's like, this is a, like, we're not going to make him like, you know, totally kicked out. And so I was there and I just like had my, like my just huge giant lens that I used for like shooting. Like I would like use these, I would like to take wildlife pictures. And sometimes mm-hmm. I would like get like, here's a picture of me in the reflection of the eyes of a marmot. So that would like be how I would do my selfies. Yeah. So I had these like this big lens that I was using it to like just kind of peep through the windows effectively and like look around and that kind of thing, which was funny. And it was kind of like, like seeing all these things unfold, mm-hmm. I'm seeing like, one of the things I'm seeing is like Jonathan Bingle is like, you know, pulling off his red polo shirt and like getting another shirt on there after, you know, mm-hmm. basically like, you know, I was like, what's happening there? Like, maybe I thought it was like, maybe he won it in a raffle or maybe he was like expressing support for, this cause. Like, we're gonna come up here, you get a free t-shirt, you know, mm-hmm. Jonathan Bingle. Turned out as I talked to him last night and he turned out that what had happened there was that, he wasn't allowed to wear a shirt with like slogans on it or something like, you know, so basically like his like political slogans on it. So he had to basically change. There's like, you know, so there's a, like, I didn't actually like having not been in there. Mm-hmm. I didn't know what that was about. Yeah. And so there was that limitation. Mm-hmm. But, and so what we ended up doing was actually I ended up like, you know, kind of interviewing people on the mm-hmm. outside as they're leaving or, you know, going to the bathroom or like just heading at, you know, kind of deciding this, so trying to connect with them. And then I find that like one of the local kind of right wing talk show like video podcasts mm-hmm. Was there as press, so they paid $100.
1: Thank
0: and they
1: you.
0: Got like a they got a booth. Yeah. So this is the thing. Like I actually tell like people that are like sometimes there's like even like really far right people that are like mm-hmm. these videographers that are, you know, propagandists. I tell them like Casey Whelan, thank you so much for what you do, because I couldn't like hold these people account nearly as well if you hadn't like videotaped all these things and like yeah. uploaded them. And so like, and this was a situation where I was able to see the screen. It was kind of ridiculous where I'm like watching this, like have my Bluetooth in, I'm watching yeah. this on my phone while typing on my laptop, like sitting outside on the steps, like mm-hmm. just while it's going on, like for something that's going on, like just like 3 feet to the left.
1: Yeah.
0: And so that, you know, it was kind of ridiculous, but I felt I was able to actually, okay, by the end of it, I was able to, and at the end of it, they ended up having like a barbecue and like everyone was there. So they're like stuck in line. So I'm like, I'm going to go and like talk to each people mm-hmm. in line. And so I think it worked out okay, where we mm-hmm. kind of like, we got to basically have our cake and eat it too, where it's mm-hmm. like, we got to be able to report on the event. We got to be able to find out what was happening inside the event, mm-hmm. but also report on the lack of access, which is an important deal. Mm-hmm. And it's not just an important deal to, you know, to range. It's an important deal for other outlets. I mean, like in Olympia, there's been a big debate over whether like, you know, conservative commentators and journalists like Brandi Cruz and Jonathan mm-hmm. Cho are able to get press credentials mm-hmm. for Olympia. This has been a big debate and there's a debate on both sides, but I'm always kind of thinking of like, hey, I remember when Range mm-hmm.

0: was kicked out of sheriff's press conferences, right? Like, and so there's a real, I think there's, I have that kind of that classical liberal thing of like, we need to like everyone deserves, as long as they're not being rude, like people like that are deserve access on both sides of the political spectrum.
1: And like people who are in the Republican Party, who are Spokane County Republicans, who might want to know what happened at this convention that will decide what their local party believes in.
0: Yeah.
1: They want to know what happened. How are they supposed to find out what happened without media or like actual, like out, like outside people coming in and reporting on it? Like, yeah, the county GOP can send out a newsletter and be like, this is what we voted on. Woohoo. Yay. But they're not going to get the details. They're not going to get the, any of the debate, you know, that, that, and things that were brought up for people. And so it's an access problem for everybody, not just reporters and not just, bloggers and things like that, you know?
0: Yeah. I mean, one of the things that was funny things is we just learned that like one of the chair of the GOP signed up for a Range's newsletter after this. So it's great. I was like thinking of wanting to charging it. I was thinking of charging him $100 for it. Like saying, oh, you're on the $100 tier. But no, I didn't want to, because like the whole point, I mean, like right now we don't have a paywall. And it's like, in part of it's because like we think this is like this, you know, we want to be accessible and like, and the thing is that the fact is a lot of journalists, this is going to shock you, but a lot of journalists don't make a ton of money.
1: Oh my gosh.
0: Yeah. And it's really quite sad. But like one of the reasons we do this is because like there's a, at Whitworth, they would call it a calling, but there's a, you know, but like there's this notion of like, I really want to communicate what's happening in the world to people. And like, at least for me, that's something that like, we're willing to take, you know, like lousy paychecks or sometimes even no paychecks to like, to be able to like try to communicate that. And otherwise there are people that will do that too, but they have a different mission. So the people that their mission is, we want to sell you something, or we want to like, we're like propagandists in the sense that we're trying to like change, advance this specific political goal. And so that's always the concern is there are people that with like, you know, if journalism and journalism access goes away, there's still going to be like information put out there, but it's going to be like filtered through some very different lenses. And for all that, you know, journalists will be accused of bias and you might be like, and sometimes I'll be like, whether it's, you know, whatever side of the aisle you're on, you could be like, some journalists can drive you crazy. Like sometimes, you know, Jonathan Cho and Brandi Cruz drive me crazy, or I think their journalism is bad, or it's like, I'm just like annoyed with them. But it's like, that's just a part of the network. And everyone, and ideally, almost pretty much everyone is a journalist when it comes to questions like public records access or like, you know, politicians answering questions from the constituents. Like we're all on the same page there because we're all playing for the same team of transparency.
1: Yeah.
0: And so that's what makes me, I care a lot about. And it's never, journalism is never going to be perfect. We're always going to, and journalists know that in particular, because we know that like just, it actually crushes. It's actually like, can be very difficult because we know that there's a full story out there that's impossible to tell just because we can't, it's, you know, there's not enough words in the world to tell every nuance of everything. Right. But we try. And we try to get to some approximation of truth, which is, you know, what everyone, I think everyone wants in the end too. And I think people, I talked to a guy who's a conservative guy on, conservative guy on Twitter, who's like a kind of one of those conservative activist guys. And it's Poly Math, I think, political math. But he was talking about, he like moved to like Tennessee or something, and they didn't really have a paper. And so he suddenly wasn't able to find out, like, who do I vote for in elections? Like, what do I do here? And so it becomes a real crisis when these things go away.
1: Yeah.
0: And so that's the real, I think, some of the real concerns there. But
1: we're truthfully, we are spoiled in Spokane. We have a really amazing news ecosystem here that is, it's unmatched. I mean, maybe like in New York, they have like the amount of media organizations per capita, but and journalists that are actively working.
0: And I'll say, like, at the, you know, everyone was nice to me at the convention. Yeah. No one was yelling at me. No one was coming up and like pointing their finger at their, you know, the finger in my face and being like, "You enemy of the people," or whatever. Mm-hmm. You know, I was, and that's the thing, is that I think that most of the time, people on all sides of the political aisle mm-hmm. are happy to talk to you. They want to be quoted right. They mm-hmm. want things to be right. They don't want their name to be misspelled, all that kind of stuff, right? Yeah. And they're going to, like, you know, somebody's dispute framing. I had a good, like, Al Merkel texted me like 11 p.m. last night to kind of you know, debate about, okay, are they deeply divided or just divided, right? And so those are like, and those are legit. We're actually happy to have those conversations with people. But in general, it's, I don't know. I was actually happy in a way I wasn't when I was reporting on a regional publication. Hmm. Actually, really, there's a joy that came, actual joy that came from being on the ground, talking to people, you know, building relationships with sources, just trying to like connect and tell what the truth, tell what happened, use my, like, my, you know, my talents or that weird mix of like curiosity and irreverence that like I grown up with to like try to communicate this. Mm-hmm. And there's a real joy in that, that like I was just kind of bubbling over with joy today. Aww. Because of that experience. And that I am grateful for Range for giving me that experience. But also just because it's like, that's something that is, it's my deal. It's like something that's deep within me that is like, And yeah, maybe there's something else in this world that can quench that besides journalism. I mean, other people, you know, but it's like, it's there. Yeah. And it's great to be in the thick of it.
1: Yeah. Well, it's great having you at Range. You can read these stories. One is a very funny story. It's called, "We Reported Directly Outside the 2026 Spokane GOP Convention Because We Didn't Want to Pay $100. And that's Daniel's hilarious
0: It's called Fiscal Conservatism.
1: And then the more like nitty gritty story about all the details is also on rangemedia.co. That's where you can read it. And we're about out of time now, so I'm going to play us out and remind you all that Thin Air Community Radio's anniversary gala is coming September 25th. Live music, a curated silent auction, a card draw raffle, and dinner on the third floor of the Spokane Central Library. Professional auctioneer Jeff Owens will take the mic for the live auction. Tickets are at kyrs.org. And just to play us out for Free Range, if you have do you have questions about local government, wondering who to complain about an issue, or to complain to about an issue in your neighborhood, wondering which agency governs certain things, wondering why something is happening or how much it costs, email us at freerange@kyrs.org with your questions and we'll try to answer them next week. 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

0: 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You're listening to Creative Mindset with Robert Sevilla. And in studio, we have a new guest. Drew, I don't know your last name.
1: Johnson.
0: Drew Johnson, and he's from Coeur d'Alene. And the reason why we brought him in, actually, you know what? I'm going to back up Drew, because sometimes we ask, how does this actually tie into the creative process? So, so creative mindset is about creativity at play, creativity working. So I'm a working artist, been a full-time artist since I was 17. Actually, you're a part of an interesting crossover, which we can talk about a little bit. But for me, that saving and being aware of the things that being creative is one thing. Finding out how to get there is another. Finding out how to stay there is another. Finding out how to set up a future that you can continue to be successful, your inspiration flowing. Like, there's so much involved. And some of it, something I might relate to this is like grief. Like, I never knew how much grief affected my creative process. I didn't understand how... a lot of things were a surprise to me, because a lot of times my creative talent, I worked so hard to get there, or the creative flow, I should say. It took me a lot of time to figure out how to get to that point. And then when I'd lose it, it was super frustrating. So I thought what the best with this program, Creative Mindset, would be my best service to the creative community would to be helping them figure out what those blocks might be, mm-hmm. how to keep them inspired. And one of those things, or actually, I sometimes if I have a creative flow block, I look at like one of three things, like a body, mind, and spirit. So mm-hmm. where am I with my body? Where am I with my mind? Where am I with my heart? Mm-hmm. Or my spirit as, and you can also kind of compare that to your, how grounded do you feel? And that usually goes back to like spiritually, like your perhaps your beliefs, your parents, your grandparents, like that. Some it usually has to do with the heart. Mm-hmm. So you have a lot to do with the body, and you specialize in stem cell.
1: Yes, I do.
0: And
1: yes,
0: and so that's what I thought, because for a long time, it's actually even now it's still kind of a mystery. It's not easy to ask those people the questions. And when I went in with my other friends to one of your presentations at your place, and it was the first time I don't think I asked any questions, but you answered a lot just for me sitting there. So this is a cool opportunity for me just to ask questions. They might sound dumb, or I might even know the answer, but I'm going to ask anyway, because I want to help other people learn that with me.
1: Well, let's talk about education, right? We're trying to educate and open people's eyes to another opportunity out there to get your health back, get your mm-hmm. health under control, that the normal white coat, small offices, large offices, have to see 40 patients a day. They spend 3 or 4 or 5 minutes with you, listen to your situation, renew your medications, do this, go exercise more, lose weight, whatever. And they don't really care. I mean, I shouldn't say they don't care, but they don't have time to really get into the person and to get to know them. So that's the whole part of my mantra going forward in my career uh-huh. after 47 years of being in medicine, my 47th year. But the first 35, 40 are all about surgery. Did a lot of great things. I mean, I learned a lot, done 20,000 surgical cases over those years, from brain surgery to open heart surgery to back replacement, disc replacement, gallbladders, the whole, I'm a physician assistant by trade. So that's mm-hmm. how I graduated in 1997 at the University of Alabama, Birmingham. I was the youngest one ever to be graduated from that program. At the age of 19 or 20, I graduated. Nice. It's crazy. So it's not about that so much, but then you talk about creativity. That's part of me down in my deep soul. Nice. So in my career, about 28 years into it, I thought, well, I'm going to take maybe retire. So I went ahead and started doing Creative Landscapes by Drew. I mean, this is a different spin to the uh-huh. stem cell conversation, but I created you know, backyard habitats. I created nothing, something out of nothing. People said, okay, Drew, give me your ideas, build this beautiful retaining wall, water features, flowers, you name it, I did it. So then that kind of transitioned to my surgical hands and how I created, you know, put a skull back together. A person had a car accident, the skull was kind of crushed, or a diving accident, put the pieces together. And then so I have a very big creative side of me, and then I'm going, okay, let's talk about stem cells. That's what we're here today, guys. We're going to talk about stem cells. So yeah. I'm going, okay, I'm going to transition or pivot. I'm going to go find something that everybody needs that qualifies for them, that is minimally invasive, never had a reaction, and is safe and is proven over and over and over. And I searched about a year looking into different doctor's offices, went to seminars, Scottsdale, Arizona, Vegas, just hearing everybody's thought on stem cells. You know, is it safe? Is it, you know, the old wives story, was it from a fetus? You know, that's the stuff maybe you might find in Mexico or Panama. And those are horror stories probably back in the day.
0: Yeah. And that's what I kind of remember before I learned of anything, before I had like a Google search on the things that do they still, like, what is the rumor of getting stem cells from a baby, like a baby fetus, an aborted baby fetus?
1: Unethical as it is, absolutely.
0: It did happen though, a long time ago?
1: Yes, it did. Am I part of that? No, I've heard stories the same way. I mean, I call it Dr. Google. People come to my office all the time after they go to a seminar, they hear about stem cells, kind of like you heard about what I was talking about. Then they go back and start going to AI and Dr. Google. Until you come to a practitioner like me that's had, you know, countless years of experience dealing with thousands of patients and all these injections. And that's, there you go. And then you go and say, okay, there is real evidence that these stem cells actually come out of the umbilical cord. So it's a C-section, planned C-section from a mother that gets pregnant day one. They go to the office and the doc says, you want to donate your umbilical cord at the end of your term to give it to Science or the stem cell company we use out of Platinum Biologics in Orlando, Florida, probably the biggest biological lab in the United States that produces the peers to the peer. So anyway, so the mother says, okay, I'm going to donate it. So at the end of the term, they go in the OR and they take a C-section, not a vaginal delivery. The baby comes out and they clip. The baby goes the isolate. Mama goes recover. And that umbilical cord is put on dry ice and sent to the labs. Under strict FDA guidelines, they process those stem cells out of that umbilical cord. All right. There's two types of stem cells out of the umbilical cord that built that baby. That's the beauty of it. So you're taking technology, if you will, modern technology that's super cool, that built a baby of trillions of cells.
0: I was going to say the technology, I think, is a very accurate way of approaching this, because it very much is like it's programming.
1: Yes.
0: Biological programming.
1: Yes. And so when I heard about stem cells years ago and during the surgical years, I'm saying, how can a meniscus in the knee get repaired by a liquid that's microscopically injected and take me and replace me from surgery? In other words, that disc actually gets reproduced. In other words, it grows new tissue. And so I kind of said, oh, it's, you know, Michael J. Fox, for instance, he's kind of gotten pretty lauded variety about 25 years ago on his Parkinson's. And he got IV stem cells, I don't know where, maybe Panama. But it extended his career 20 years from the IV stem cells. And that's so the first part of the stem cells that comes out of the umbilical cord, the thicker part called a Wharton's jelly. I'm not going to get too scientific for you guys out there, but it's a thicker one. Okay, that's the one we put in the joints, the back, the neck, the shoulder, the hips, that actually grows tissue like a chia seed. Add water and it grows tissue. And it has an anti-inflammatory effect. So it has multiple attributes that actually turns off the pain cycle quickly.
0: I got a question. So I've seen two umbilical cords in person when I saw my two sons being born. And it looks like, I mean, I never thought about it. Honestly, I just thought about it as being like a cord. But there's like, if memory serves me correctly, it looks like three cords that move around just like a Cat 5, two fat ones and a small one. It each one of those each cord has like a different piping of
1: perfect. So yes, you have the larger cord, which is going to contain the Wharton's jelly or the gelatinous one. Then you have the two smaller cords outside.
0: There's really only three? I actually remembered it. Oh my God.
1: Artery and vein.
0: She's.
1: So you haven't. That's great, man. You're pretty observant.
0: I'm a visual artist, and you know what? Some of that stuff I wish I didn't have to see. Yeah. Yeah. It's quite graphic.
1: Yeah, it is. I mean, it's the artery and vein from mama's heart to baby's heart.
0: Oh wow!
1: So all that
0: fast moving stuff goes through one, like the
1: back and forth, light. You know, just all every day of the month for 9 straight months, that baby goes from a sperm and an egg meets zygotes, and it splits. Now it forms feet. It forms eye. Who, you know, God has designed this beautiful creature from this powerhouse of an umbilical cord a couple feet long. That's where we're using that same technology that built that baby. We're putting back into the human body that has no DNA. It has no white blood cells. It has no red blood cells. It has no vaccination. It has no regular. Has nothing. It's total. There's no blood matching need to be done. So it could be, let's say, a black lady from Detroit, or a Hispanic lady from San Antonio, or a lady from Des Moines, Iowa. It does not matter. Mm-hmm. Everybody's. It's just the basic
0: building blocks. It's empty nodes that are filled with information.
1: Right. Well, they're messengers. Exactly. So they're messenger cells. They call them messenger cells that tells your body, your stem cells. Let's say you have a daughter that's 4 years old that falls on the concrete, scrapes his knee. She cries. 2 weeks later, you can't hardly see the scrape.
0: Right. Because they heal so fast. They have so much going, right?
1: They got so much stem cells. All right. As we grow older, every decade, exponentially, our stem cells reduce by the millions of production. So people say, well, you know, when you get PRP, there's another subject, you know, people hear about PRP out there. That's plasma rich protein that is taken from your own blood. They spin it down, they put it back in the joints, and that's the plasma part, right? Mm-hmm. So that does not contain any stem cells, but that has very little attribute as far as any building blocks at all. So that only has anti-inflammatory effect. So I'm kind of going off subject on the stem cell part. People say, what I heard about PRP is that stem cells. No, it's totally apples and oranges. Totally, totally different product. Mm-hmm. And if you get an 85-year-old that takes PRP, well, his cells are mostly old. Yes, we do generate new cells every day. Uh-huh. Of course we do. But they're dying as they get, every day it dies and renews, and there's different age cells throughout the whole process.
0: And we have different tissues in our body that generate at different speeds, like muscle, bone, and
1: ligaments, nerves. So the beauty of the artery and vein, let's talk about the artery and vein, the second and third umbilical cord you're talking about, that twist. So when those stem cells are harvested out of the blood, those are called exosomes. And you can all write this down, E-X-O-S-O-M-E-S. And that is talking about Tony Robbins, Joe Rogan on talk radio, on YouTube videos. Those are purely anti-inflammatory. And that goes in your own vein. Mm-hmm. It takes me but about 2 minutes. It's not a bag of fluid. That takes you an hour to have the process done. So in that 340 billion stem cells, boys, billion stem cells, when they're injecting in your vein, in your arm, like you're giving blood at the blood bank, they circulate through your whole body immediately, obviously. They permeate through every tissue.
0: How fast does that push? Is that like just a quick?
1: Yeah, it takes, you know, if you take a tourniquet on your upper arm, the vein kind of pops out more like the lady at the, when you're giving blood for the lab corp.
0: Right.
1: It's the same thing. I'm just taking a needle, putting it in there, slide it in maybe half inch. Once I get a flash of blood back, I know I'm in. Mm-hmm. The syringe of stem cells is already hooked to it. So it made 3 ml. So that's the length of your, half the length of your finger of fluid. Then I push it in, you know, over 5 or 10 seconds, just take off the empty syringe.
0: Uh-huh.
1: And then I take another syringe of saline, normal saline, and flush out all the goodies that's in the pigtail catheter of stem cells and the rest of that needle. So all stem cells are now in their vein. I take it out, put a cotton ball, and you wrap it. That's it. So those immediately circulate. They are like piranha going through every tissue, looking for any abnormal tissue you got. And starts resetting the buttons, start resetting the cycle of repairing itself. Because everybody has cancer cells in their body, everybody. Mm-hmm. 1 in 3 are going to get cancer, not 1 in 4 like the old maybe 10 years ago. So 1 in 3 are going to get cancer. So what does activate that cancer? Cancer is activated by a negative environment in your body. Whether it smoke too much, drink too much stress, luck of the draw, hereditary, who knows, right? So the whole idea of the stem cells is to downregulate inflammation throughout your whole body. And I call it the best supervitamin you could put in your body that a person could take. I know nutraceuticals, green smoothies, all the things you see on the internet to make yourself better is definitely a play for that, no doubt. But unless your cell is re-energized and renewed with these stem cells to make, it's like an engine, like the old gas engine. Mm-hmm. If the solenoid was not quite working right, or the piston wasn't working, or the spark plugs, or the spark wire, or the whatever, the distributor cap, no matter what kind of gasoline you put in that truck or car, it's going to sputter until you replace that part. So the whole idea of the stem cell being the gasoline, you put new stem cells in your system, it's going to go to every cell and reset it to be normal again.
0: This is just from a blood infusion?
1: Yes.
0: So it just...
1: And it's an infusion through the blood. It's not actually blood, right? It's a clear liquid. Mm-hmm. So the stem cells are actually clear liquid. And each ml, which is the size of one of your joints, your little finger, has 170 billion stem cells. Mm-hmm. It's hard to even fathom how big that is. How small it is. So it crosses the blood-brain barrier. It crosses the optic nerve. So it goes for people that say beginning having memory issues, Alzheimer's and dementia, Parkinson's. It goes in there and starts slowing that process down of declination, like a train going downhill, getting worse. I'm getting worse. I'm getting worse. I can't stop it.
0: Right.
1: Modern medicine, give me more medication, diet. It's still going down. It's a whole idea that stem cells, the IV application, is to take that train and level it up, slow that massive train of getting sicker and sicker, to slow it down and reverse some of the symptoms, obviously. That's the whole idea of stem cells. Mm-hmm. It's to stop the progression. Let's say it's a meniscus in the knee, or it's diabetes with your pancreas not putting out enough beta cell for insulin. It starts repairing the pancreas, put out more insulin, decreasing your need for, of insulin, your insulin medication or right. your pills and that kind of thing. So I have people with A1C levels, everybody's familiar with diabetes, A1C is the marker. Mm-hmm. Those markers get improved over months, and it takes more than one infusion typically. But that is what people are, my clinics, my IV practice is, I have 7 next week. I mean, this is coming in over and over and over for IVs.
0: When people come in and they do those type of things, are they going in for overall health, or are they going in mostly for specific
1: Great
0: wishes?
1: Question. Great question. So let's talk about the people that are already kind of sick. They got the diabetes, got early onset COPD or renal issues. Then you're going to come in for that and start slowing that process down. You're going to take more than one injection. Now, what you just said was perfect. Gentlemen like you or myself, pretty healthy, not on any medication. Then you come proactive healthcare. That's what I'm in it for. I want to get into the crowd of the 40s and 50-year-olds, 30-year-olds that come in every 4 months to get that IV stem cell injection. I call it the membership. They come in every 4 months, give me 5 minutes. That's all it takes. And then they just do that over and over, and they do it throughout. They're all IV membership people coming in next week. They come in every 4 months.
0: Oh, an actual membership.
1: Yep, exactly. So they pay, let's say money-wise, let's say it costs $1,000 a month average. All mm-hmm. right. Or it's $4,000 per injection, and we do 3 injections a year, so that's 12 obviously months. Mm-hmm. So a person wants to finance it, great, we do $1,000 a month, or they pay as they go. So it's a membership. So people in the area have gone down to Mexico and they become my patient, and they go, wow, I spent $20,000, $25,000, $30,000 for a couple IVs. My wife's put up a nice hotel. We got red light therapy and all that. So they're spending $7,000, $8,000, $9,000, $10,000 a pop just for their stem cells are no better. I got the best in the world. I know that. There's nothing more powerful, more potent than the stem cells we use here at our clinic, at Pure Health Clinics in downtown Coeur d'Alene, Idaho.
0: Now, that's one of the things. It took me, actually, right when I met you, I just started to understand that there were stem cells being practiced here in the United States, because I thought that the only way that they did it was out of state. Mm-hmm. What was the crossover? Why were they not allowed and now they're allowed?
1: Well, the United States have actually had stem cell infusions for probably 30, 40 years minimum. They've been around, described back in 1950. Mm-hmm. Okay, it was done more often across the border, let's say in Panama or in Mexico, that kind of thing. So people, unless they really do deeper research on clinics, there's hundreds of practitioners in the United States doing stem cell injections. Okay, there's a few around me. There's sometimes some traveling companies that just send nurses to the home. Mm-hmm. I'd be weary of that because I'm not sure, there's no follow-up. you know, the, anyway, back to the, when it became known more in vogue, in the last 10 or 15 years, it became more in vogue that now people are staying in the United States to get the same stem cells, if not the best in the world, than to go down to Puerto Vallarta. So a lot of the actors and actresses, they did go across and they did go to reputable clinics. There are reputable clinics, no doubt. But the cost is much higher down there than they are here in the United States. And we have the best of the best. And not just here, Spokane. There's a couple of people probably doing some small injections in the Spokane area. But I, you know, as far as I'm the largest clinic probably between on I-90 between Minneapolis and Seattle. And we have a clinic in Houston, Texas as well.
0: Nice. What's the name of the practice again?
1: Pure Health Clinics. 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E-P-U-R-E, excuse me. Yeah. So we're right behind the Kootenai parking deck on Coeur d'Alene. I've been there 5 years. I started that clinic and, you know, thousands of patients. It's been a rewarding career and I just love what I do. I'm 70 years old. I do my own stem cells. I feel great. I do peptides. And we can talk about peptides in a little bit too, if you'd like. The combination of peptides and stem cells is like peanut, you know, like Reese's peanut butter cup. Chocolate's great. Peanut's great. Peanut butter is great. You put them both together. You want a healthy skin. You want healthy joints. You want healthy muscles. You want help in healthy mind, body, and spirit.
0: Yeah.
1: You tell me a person that is in chronic pain, that you don't see them sometimes depressed, sometimes down on themselves. They don't want to get out of the house. The husband says, come on, honey, let's go, or vice versa. It just wreaks havoc to the family environment, and your spirit goes down. So when you get people out of chronic pain, they're happy. They're starting to lose weight. They start to get out. They have better mood. They feel good about themselves.
0: Yeah. Any shift from that
1: can
0: make an improvement. Okay. We're going to take a quick break and then we'll be right back.
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0: Welcome back. This is Robert Sevilla with Creative Mindset, and we have Drew Johnson.
1: Drew, yes, sir.
0: Drew Johnson in from Pure
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0: 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He's let me ask all the questions. I got into a whole bunch answered during the break. And maybe I should pick up the pace on the questions. And some of them were, we got into peptides, which we were just, I think maybe we should finish the ones with stem cell. Because stem cell, I think what's hard about it for me is that when it sounds, growing up, you talked to you just before the show, you said, I grew up on a farm. I'm like, I grew up in Los Angeles, like in not to like the expensive part, although it's expensive now. I think the home I grew up in is like a $750,000 house, and it's
1: crazy.
0: It does not seem like it's worth that much. But I didn't have a lot of things I pick and chose. I had the Streetwise, and one of the things are, if it sounds too good to be true, it probably is. Mm-hmm. So hearing that I'm going to get this injection and thinking as with a critical thinking mind of, well, you injected that into the nape of my elbow. However, the problem I'm having is my left meniscus. My knee, I'm having a knee problem. Why aren't you just injecting into there? And then some hearing, you read this stuff online, it says, well, it's going to go wherever it needs to. And then that's where I'm like, okay, I know that blood goes everywhere in your body and it gets flushed through it. There are no, I guess there's filters, but your whole body's a filter, but it just sounds too good to be true. And I do, I am speaking a little bit out of truth in that I do have a torn meniscus, but originally when I went to your place it was for my dad's sciatic pain. And it's like, part of it is hard seeing your parents get old. And then two, he was such like a healthy guy. He was like when he fell and sustained that first injury, he was like living such the cool life. He's born in Mexico, came to the States to play professional soccer, ended up, soccer didn't pay much back then. So he got a job because they recruited him too early. They recruited him while he was 17. They go, you got to be 18 to be on LA Galaxies. And so he waited around. Then he ended up getting a job that paid more than the soccer team. And he's like, what am I going to do? I can't just go on the soccer team. But anyway, he's had this like well-functioning body his whole life. And then when he was going to and from, spending time, he had a house in Mexico, a house in the States. And then finally just slipped, fell, messed up his sciatic nerve. And now this like big 6'4" tall man is just, I could see his muscles like atrophying, like just slowly. He had these big, powerful legs, even at his age, they're just, they're shriveling down. I can see his quality of life, like. And he would try all kinds of stuff. And he's like, at this point, I'll try anything. Mm-hmm. And I remember when I said, what about stem cell? And he's like, I don't know anything about it. And I'd send him stuff. And I can tell he was losing the motivation. And so I'm like, what if I go and look at some stuff, Dad, and I'll report back to you. And that's where I got into it. So I'm hopeful, which I know is a vulnerable place to be, is to be hopeful and then offered a solution. But what is the success rate on like sciatic nerve damage, and where do you inject? Do you inject it straight into the area, or do you just always inject it into a vein and let it find its way?
1: Perfect. Great question. Great thought. Okay. So the orthopedic injections, the meniscus, the back, the neck, that's the Wharton jelly. That's the thicker stem cell, if you will, under a microscope. They take direct injections. So the IV will not repair a meniscus. It will take the inflammation out of the body in general, but it won't help repair the meniscus, actually repair the tear which I had torn my meniscus twice the same day playing golf a year ago at the Coronary Resort. Next morning on Sunday, I'll get back to your dad shortly.
0: Sure.
1: My nurse practitioner injected me. My knee swelled up that night. Of course it would. And I heard, it was a loud pop. Dana was in a golf cart about 15 feet. She said, what was that? I said, it was my knee. It popped. I said, my ACL. I wouldn't think of the ACL. So anyway, so I got my knee.
0: She heard it across the court?
1: What's that? Yeah, she heard it. Well, about 15, 20 feet away, she heard the pop.
0: Oh, my goodness.
1: And that made me sick. And it hurt. It really did. I finished the last three holes. So anyway, next morning, I get, injected. It takes me, it takes the nurse maybe 2-3 minutes to do the injection. It's fairly painless. Mm-hmm. No anesthesia needed. No numbing medication needs to be done for that. So anyway, by Wednesday night, that was Monday morning, Wednesday night, my pain was gone. My meniscus still was torn. So like the umbilical cord, with the stem cells that built that baby, it took 9 months to build that baby. So mm-hmm. It's going to take months to repair, total repair, if you will, the torn meniscus, or let's say, the injured nerve in your dad's SI joint. So the MRI showed a significant tear. The doc says, hey, Drew, eventually you're going to need knee replacement. But I said, look, I have no pain. I got no swelling. This is like a month and a half later, I finally got to see my PA that was a sports medicine guy in Coeur d'Alene. Mm-hmm. So back to your dad. So
0: actually, I don't mind you finishing that thought, because I mean, that is relative to something I'm considering. And I know it's very common. I know part of, for example, I tore my meniscus surfing, skimboarding in California when I was probably in my late 20s. And then I had surgery for it because mm-hmm. I was doing a lot of construction on my own house. Plus I had a full-time job, and the pressure would get so big that there was this, I thought it was a bone. I thought the head of my fibula was popping out the side, but it turned out it was that
1: internal pressure.
0: Yeah. The internal pressure pushed out this hard thing. Mm-hmm. And it was the, like a rupture mm-hmm. in my meniscus. And then I remember when they went in, they scoped it. It was a flap, like some of the pain. It was irritation because I didn't stop moving because I'm like, this isn't stopping me from move. But when I had it just recently, I just was getting up. Strangely enough, I was getting out of a hyperbaric chamber. But the way I kind of twisted my leg, it made a pop. Mm-hmm. It felt loose. Like a little bit loose, which I'm assuming I broke the circle, and that looseness was just that little bit of space that was given from that split. But I could feel that misalignment, and then I think somewhere in between where I was trying to maybe I can move this back in place, because sometimes I would feel like it popping, mm-hmm. and I can just kind of push it back in place. I don't know what that exactly meant, but this time it was like a flap. Mm-hmm. Like I would walk, and the next thing I knew, I couldn't rely on my leg to stay underneath me, mm-hmm. like my knee. Like all of a sudden it would just give out, and it like put me, like I didn't even want to go anywhere. I'm like, mm-hmm. I don't know if I can do full like walks to and from a car. And by the time I got my MRI, I remember walking into the place. I'm like, oh my God, it feels better. Like what happened? And the tech said, she's like, it was probably a flap and it moved over. I got the MRI, looked back, and they go, it's a flap. We can do surgery on you, but this surgery is going to cost you earlier. You're already going to have, based on your age, you're going to have early onset, or you're going to have arthritis. This is going to push it closer to, and I'm like, what am I, alternatives? And they said, well, you can live with this slowly. It's going to repair. But they're not going to bring up stem cell.
1: No.
0: And I knew that was a possibility, and tried to like think about weighing the cost. I mean, even with my coverage, I would probably be paying $1,500 out of pocket.
1: Yep.
0: And so double that is probably where I would find relief in a stem cell, which I think that could be a doable thing. And I say that whole story I think it's valid, because I think a lot of people have knee injuries.
1: Oh.
0: And I think a lot of people don't know what to do or what alternatives there are or what's available. I do think that is something that holds us back And I've even had a show on here talking about, have you heard about there's like a Washington healthcare that they're thinking about doing for like a statewide healthcare just for Washington?
1: I have not.
0: Might actually go through. I'll have to have them back. It ended up being a pretty big show. Anyway, I didn't want to step away from that meniscus.
1: Yeah, so 90% of my meniscus injections or my orthopedic injections, back, neck, cervical pain, mm-hmm. shoulder pain, hip pain, it is one and done. So you're saying, Drew, are you saying that if I come in your office, I got a proven issue with my knee, I've got a tear in my meniscus, or I got sciatic pain, mm-hmm. that 2-minute procedure, putting those stem cells in there, 90% of the time is one and done? I said, absolutely. So my policy in my office, when I do that injection, they will have my cell phone 24/7, all my patients. I see them 3 times in my office or a phone call, whatever's convenient for them. Mm-hmm. So let's say we do your injection. Let's say you decide you want to move ahead one day, and they say, okay, after 2 months or 2.5 months, you're saying, you know, Drew, it's better, but still it's kind of like maybe 20% better. So I'll bring you back in and re-inject anybody's joint, anybody's back injection for free. I will double down. That's my guarantee. But I know 90% of the time I won't have to do that. So I called it I bought this term. It's non-surgical repair of the body.
0: Mm-hmm.
1: Non-surgical repair of the body. So the average cost of a knee operation at Kootenai or any Sacred Heart here is going to cost you $40,000 plus. Insurance. Yes, insurance pays for it, but we're all paying for it eventually, right? But you have a high deductible. People say, I got a $10,000 out of pocket or $1,500 out of pocket. But let's say a knee injection costs you $2,000-$3,000. And that's one and done. No surgical, no post-op pain. Yeah, no.
0: There's a lot of complications that come along with operating rooms.
1: Then you actually got to dislocate the knee to do the knee surgery. I've done them. I've done hundreds of knee surgery replacements, mm-hmm. And redos. Anyway, so the whole idea is to take that tear and it starts filling in that tear part. You can imagine taking 2 or 4 fingers and make it wide like a Y. It fills in that Y. So then you become, and people have said, well, my doc told me it's bone on bone. I got to have knee replacement, bone on bone. Well, there's always chum, or there's always meniscus. There's always, labrum in the hip or the shoulders, always tissue there. There's mm-hmm. never been true bone on bone. It's like 2 flat surfaces, taking 2 books and laying them flat. That's true bone on bone. That's flattened on flat, but your bone is not flat in there, any surface in your body. So the stem cells, all they need is a starting point. Then they'll start repairing. They have collagen 1, 2, 3. It's kind of a fancy way, but it's got the same kind of collagen your body is reproducing every day when you have an injury when you're younger.
0: Mm-hmm.
1: That the same stem cells have the same collagen. That's one day old stem cells. Okay, they're the stem cells that were captured on that umbilical cord and shipped to Florida, and they're put in the vials and immediately are preserved. And super thawed, and super frozen, thawed, and super frozen, then thawed when you come back to me, and they become back to life. It's almost they just become back to life again to start working to repair that knee. So let's talk about your dad a little bit, the SI joint pain. So what do I need in the office? I need to know, if he has x-rays or MRI, I'd love to see him. Mm-hmm. I don't have to have them.
0: How old do they have to be, or how current do those MRIs have to be?
1: I'd like to have 6 months.
0: 6 months.
1: Within 6 months be nice. And then SI joint pain is one of my most successful injections because it's right on each side of the sacrum, up the upper rump. Mm-hmm. Within about 2 inches, or far from me, 3 inches. And that's the SI joint, sacroiliac joint. And that large vein, that large nerve is about the size of maybe a pen well. It's like maybe 5-6 millimeters in diameter. And when those stem cells get near that irritated sacroiliac nerve, then pain's going down the leg. It's almost not instantaneous, but the next day I just injected a lady out of Scottsdale, Arizona. She came up here, flew up here. She was not, a workout queen, but she could not take the back pain. She couldn't even continue to do it. I did it that injection. She stood there. 10 minutes later, she walks out, goes up steps. She starts feeling less pain. So it's like that's how fast the inflammation can get turned off. Mm-hmm. But now whatever damage is in that joint area, that nerve, that's where the stem cells regenerate that. And then she's, now we're almost 8 weeks out and she's still pain-free. And that's countless patients.
0: Wow. He's at the point where he was almost accepting he was talking about, I think up to like 3 lumbar vertebrae, like braced with like rods.
1: Yes, and rods, like, and screws and disc replacements. And
0: I'm like, Dad, how much you're not going to be able to move?
1: Right. And as a person gets older, my

0: in the world, but they're broken down. They're just, they're wrecks. And so it's, so get them in my patient, you know, get them in my clinic to see them with my patient. They come back and they, or the phone call, if they're too far away, they don't want to come and see me. And they say, oh, Dr. Drew, even though I'm not a doctor, they say, I just can't thank you enough. It's, and there's a small percentage of people that don't quite do as well. At least they tried. They're never, because I've always been there for them. They're, my cell phone's in her hand. So they're on vacation. They have a question. I'm always there for them. That's the whole idea of my clinic, is take care of them.
1: So I wish I had my dad's more of his symptoms and how he's in pain. I know I've seen him move and just lose mobility. And maybe that's something I'm going to get out of this, because I think in the end, you know, a parent always talks about like how much money they're going to leave you. And then I'm like, Dad, I'm not counting your money till you're like, you just spend it on like what you need, like to stay.
0: Yeah, we're good. Okay, Dad, just go ahead and take care of yourself.
1: Yeah. And that's one of the things. And I'm like, man, if this is, you need to take it out of my inheritance, like, just do that, because I'd rather have you around for more years than
0: see you. I've had that conversation so many times with patients. Just have you? That. Yes. I said, I don't know how much money you guys got. That's your concern. If you're 75 years old, you probably have kids in their 40s, 50s. They're probably doing okay. All right? So either you can't take it with you. Okay. The money's going to go somewhere, either to Uncle Sam on a probate or taxes or your kids.
1: Yeah.
0: But you got to enjoy life. Okay. You've lived 2/3 of your life, if not more. You only got a third left or a fourth left. I want the quality of life so you can travel. You've worked hard all your life for the money you've got. You want to sit home all day long in a wheelchair or walker and barely get through life and not sleep well at night and gain weight. You're depressed and your family falls apart. And that's not the way to live. So you just, you know, I tell people, just, it's up to you, you know, and I try to make it work for them financially. We don't charge financial charge at our office. We just say, okay, give me what you can. Let's make it right. In 2-3 months, let's pay up. If you can, 4 months. If that's what you want to do, I'll do that for them all the time, because I wanted people to get better.
1: We've got like 10 more minutes. We were going to talk a bit about the peptides and like the weight loss peptides. I can't remember, but one of the things I've noticed, like I had an ex-girlfriend who started them, and she wasn't like a heavy girl, but she wanted to feel better. And I'm like, you know, I'm a strong believer of doing whatever you want with your own body. And I go, but I'm going to speak up when it starts to become something. And I'm like, I'm concerned about that, like weight loss, like in the face where you just look gaunt. And I know that that's not something you can't gain that fat back when you want it. It's not like, well, I'm going to grow it right back around my, you know, saddlebags, or, you know, you can't grow it where you want it. And that's something that is very visual. And it almost seems to be like a telltale of some of the, I still can't remember the name of that drug when it first came out. The injection one for weight loss.
0: Well, you have tirzepatide, you have Wegovy, you have, you know, different GLP-1s. They're all GLP-1s back in the day.
1: It's just a GLP-1. That's just a category of it.
0: Yeah, and so you go ahead if you want to finish that, your thoughts.
1: Well, I was just thinking, like, if there's a GLP-1 and they're all categories, like, are there, it seems like there's different ones coming out. I guess I'm going to ask this kind of a broader question. There's some now for hair loss, better skin, or there's like peptides for
0: muscle. Okay, so exactly. There's
1: like, help me understand that.
0: That's okay. Well, there's 140, probably roughly 120 to 140 peptides out there. Okay, I work with a gentleman in Coeur d'Alene. We work together. He's kind of the peptide guru, even though I've learned a lot myself. And so we combined earlier I talked about the peptides and stem cells, the IV, especially the IV stem cells, or even the orthopedic ache and pain people.
1: Yeah, he looks like he takes them all. He's got this huge head of hair.
0: He's a walking specimen.
1: Yeah, he's got these big muscles. Yeah.
0: His name's Daniel. I won't mention his last name, but for now, his name's Daniel, and he is one preserved fella. He walks the walk. He's a walking billboard for stem cells and for peptides. Sure. Yes, and he's got me. My personal story, I had some surgery back in February this year. I got engaged, and over Christmas time, my my fiance.

0: fiance at the time was an amazing cook, and she's still alive. We just got married here last Saturday. Mm-hmm. Yeah, there you go.
1: She's even better now.
0: There you go. See, well, she cooked so well that I had, you know, the surgery, and I was taking some pain medication, sitting around too much, eating a little bit. So I'm 5'7", mm-hmm. I weighed 201 pounds, but I had a little bit of pretty good muscle, man. But I looked some pictures, and I took some pictures about 6 weeks later. I'm going, that is not me. Mm. That is not me. And I didn't know Daniel at the time. So fast forward about 2-3 weeks later, my fiance has a little get together with a bunch of ladies downtown. They're doing this little trolley thing through town, and they go down towards the end of Main Street. They see this jacked up, beautiful, long, you know, beautiful, full haired guy with muscle and veins popping. And it turns out to be Daniel. He came by office like a week later, like it was meant to be. Hmm. I said, so you're that guy. That's what they talked about, blah, blah, blah. And I said, I do peptides. I said, I want what you have. You know, it's like, you know, I want his body. I want his, and I'm 70 and he's 40. He said, okay, Drew, I'm going to get you on retatrutide. He said, GLP-3. And then, so the whole thing with the GLP-1s people got initially on is that people would lose mass amount of weight, but 40% of it was muscle mass.
2: Yeah.
0: So,
2: okay.
0: So they didn't eat enough protein. The average person needs to have, you know, needs to go and figure out how much protein per kilogram they need to consume a day. Otherwise, you're going to just have a bunch of skin hanging off at the end of that 80-pound weight loss. So,
2: is it because the GLP-1 doesn't make you want to eat, so therefore people just eat crappy and they don't eat much and they don't know what to eat? Is there...
0: It shuts off the desire to want to eat, and it uh-huh. shuts off, and also just eats up the muscle and fat. So it has a compound. It's hard to medically explain it in this short four and a half, 5 minutes we got left over. But the problem was they weren't educated on diet and exercise. They have to make a lifestyle change
2: along with
0: that. Otherwise, you're going to go right back to gaining weight when mm-hmm. they come off the GLP-1s or any of that, the GLP-3s. So my story is I lost 14 pounds in 14 days very safely. I didn't lose any muscle because I made sure I had my protein shakes. I had chicken and fish and beef, rice and vegetables. My fiance at the time said, we're getting married in August. Let's get our act together. Not that we really didn't, because I'm a workout guy anyway. I'd love to go to the gym 3-4 days a week. So anyway, fast forward, I'm going like, I didn't realize I could have a body like that at the age of 70. And I'm not, you know, I'm not bragging, but I'm happy where I'm at.
2: Do you have to keep taking it, or is it just for that 14 days while you lose that 14
0: Perfect.
2: Pounds?
0: I would say if a person's disciplined, then after you get educated, after your mind is ready to say, okay, I'm going to eat this kind of food continuously for mm-hmm. the best part, exercise, diet, all that, then you don't have to be on it. No, you don't. But if you're saying, okay, I want to maintain it, but at the, you know, cheat a little bit, then you might want to still be on it. But now that's not a peptide. That's GLP-3, GLP-1 talk, right? Now let's talk about the peptides briefly. So the peptides, they're short chain amino acids. So they're not FDA approved like so many other products out there, but they're FDA cleared. Okay, it's okay mm-hmm. to take them. They're safe. You just got to make sure the source you're getting them from, like Daniel here, and he's getting them from the best sources possible, which he does.
2: And Drew, you were telling me the FDA approved basically means that the insurance companies will pay for it.
0: Bingo. Just like the GLP, there's four GLP-1s that are FDA approved, and now they've been approved, like Wegovy, Truvicide, whatever. Mm-hmm. They're all approved, so the insurance pays for it, right? So the other ones are out of pocket until one day they're going to say, okay, then it's, you know, then they're going to jack the price up, and who knows what happens, like they typically do.
2: Right.
0: So, but it's safe. So under the guidance of Daniel, myself, with the peptides, when you go on, let's say the Wolverine stack, and that's very famous, people that's in that realm of exercise and wellness, they know it's anti-inflammatory. It's regenerate. It helps repair your body after workouts, right? Mm-hmm. So let's say you want better skin. They call it the glow, you know, the GHK copper. And so that's for the ladies, let's say better hair, skin, and nails. Dana's on that. She got a little psoriasis. She's on that glow. Her skin cleaned up within probably 3 to 4 weeks of going, like, went from like whatever, which wasn't bad anyway, but like almost normal skin. And that is amazing. So it's an injection, typically injections. They offer sometimes, there's a company I'll have sublingual, or it's a pill. And I would definitely do injection if you're going to do that. That's what we offer here. So, but there's cognitive ones, ones for your brain protective. Okay. So CMAX is called. So we carry about 40, 50, which is going to encompass about 95% of most people's issues, right? So injections sometimes are once a day, sometimes once every 4 or 5 days, depending on what we're trying to target, right? So, but you put the IV stem cells or the orthopedic injection with stem cell and you add peptides to it, the healing quickness of these patients is exponential. I didn't realize it. So now that I'm offering my, you know, most of my patients are transgressing into peptides after they get my stem cells. So I offer them packages, and we talk about that another time, but we offer them packages with peptides. So it makes it more affordable, which is definitely the case here. So I want to make patients available to have availability to get these peptides and the stem cells as a package type of a situation.
2: They sound kind of similar.
0: Okay, so yes, so they will go at the cellular level as well, but the stem cell preps the cell wall. It's like a bubble. So if the bubble's too firm, nothing's going to go in the cell. Nothing's going to get inside that cell. That's what the stem cell will prep the cell for the peptides to go in and start working better, or all the nutrients, all the different things, all the pills you're taking to make yourself feel better. It could be nutraceuticals, green smoothies, whatever. All these things will bounce off that cell unless the cell is ready to accept it. It's got to be unpolarized, if you will. You got to be, you got to have it to where the cell says, okay, bring me the nutrients, bring me the protein shakes. Now I'm going to build myself. Now I'm going to give you more energy to burn that fat, increase muscle. So anyways, peptides for growth hormone. So say to the men, they don't want to go on growth hormone injections, but they can take a peptide that triggers your pituitary to put out more growth hormone.
2: So it just, it's turning out with the, I guess time goes on, that these are just going well together.
0: Like, yes.
2: Your peanut butter and jelly story.
0: Yep. Yep.
2: Okay, we got like 2 minutes left. What should we leave the listeners thinking? What's our final message?
0: The final message is,
2: what's our takeaway?
0: There's more out there than just regular medicine, folks. Okay, so you need to come and visit my clinic. And it won't cost you. My first consult doesn't cost you. We need to understand about stem cells. Yes, you could AI it and Google it. Just be careful what you're reading, and then come to an experienced provider like myself to give you clarity that is safe and, you know, secure, blah, blah, blah. That is the future of medicine. And that's why people are coming to my clinic. That's why people, you know, people that know that they want something better than the pill, right? And the peptides, that is the future. That's what these athletes are. That's how does LeBron James at the age of 43 play the way he does up and down that court? He's doing, I mean, I don't know his personal life, but I guarantee he's doing more than just medicine to help him.
2: He's probably doing everything that his money can afford him, which
0: he's
2: quite
0: a bit. He's a billionaire times twice. He's worth $2 billion, LeBron James. Anyway, so they're looking for the edge, right? So the regular public out there that's listening to this podcast, it's offered to you. It's not just the millionaires and billionaires that can afford this. You can afford this. People that just have on retirement money, have a little money saved aside, you can get your body back, your health back, your mind back, your confidence back, so you can wake up in the morning, be a better husband, better wife, you know, be a better person for you around the whole community.
2: All right. That was pretty good. All right. That is it for today. Thanks. Thank you, Drew, for coming in. They can find you at
0: 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My number, I'm going to write it down, everybody, is 208-966-4944. 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
2: Awesome. Thanks again for coming in. We'll have you again one more time when we get Mr. Peptides back.
0: Love it.
2: All right. Thanks, Drew.
0: Yeah.

0: Here's a reality that the powers that be keep trying to put out of sight and out of mind. Poverty. Yes, right here in our own fabulously rich USA. Don't tell anybody, but millions of American children, workers, and elderly people are enduring the personal horror of dispiriting, debilitating, deadening poverty every day. It's our national horror, too, for the greatest cause of their penury is not lack of ambition, drug addiction, stupidity, or other canards hurled at the impoverished. Rather, it's the moral poverty of the rich and powerful who routinely rig the system to cut off food access, hold down wages, eliminate health care and child care, jack up rents, privatize everything, and turn government into an exclusive club for corporations and the rich. Such deliberate moves by moneyed and political elites to close off America's pathways of upward mobility is both stupid and suicidal. Not only does it foment deep social anger, but it denies our country the creativity, enterprise, and yes, the genius inherent in even the poorest communities. Most pathetically, the callous moves to abandon the poor is driven by the worst traits in our society. One, a condescending right-wing meanness that openly regards the poor as failed humans who are unworthy of public support. And two, upper-class fear that the poor are hardwired moochers who pollute the gene pool, so they must not be coddled. This is Jim Hightower saying, our people's fundamental values are better than this, and America obviously has the wherewithal to do better. There's no excuse for letting poverty bigots and billionaires set America's ethical standards. To assert little-d democratic values and take action, go to breachrepairers.org. 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